two generations of masculinity in musicals personified by two icons, Elvis Presley in one of his 30 movie musicals, King Creole, in 1958, and before that, Frank Sinatra in the 1957 film version of Rodgers and Hart's Pal Joey.

There's another stalwart of the testosterone brigade, Gordon McRae as the Red Shadow, leading his loyal band of riffs in the 1953 film The Desert Song, based on Sigmund Romberg's famous operetta from the 1920s. McRae's performance reminds us that macho guys are part of the bedrock of the American musical and have been at least since the days of operetta. Songwriter Burton Lane once recalled for me his boyhood memory of watching matinee idol Dennis King play the title role in The Vagabond King. As the swashbuckling François Villon, he saves Paris from the evil Duke of Burgundy. Burton Lane said, "Oh, the song of the vagabonds, that was like shooting rockets into the air.

tenor Jerry Hadley from his 1994 collection of American operetta songs. Stout-Hearted Men is from Sigmund Romberg and Oscar Hammerstein's The New Moon, 1928. And before that, Dennis King in 1925's The Vagabond King, scored by Rudolph Frimmel and Brian Hooker. Mind you, not all the manly men of this period were flexing their vocal cords to the soaring melodies of operetta. Enter another icon, Al Jolson.

0: The cocky urban energy of Al Jolson, unleashed in the 1928 movie musical The Singing Fool, with that song by Ray Henderson, Sam Lewis, and Joe Young. You know, big muscles are not a prerequisite for enlisting in the testosterone brigade. The dapper Maurice Chevalier had only an average build, but the ladies didn't care. Rent the DVD of Love Me Tonight and watch him undress Jeanette MacDonald with his eyes while singing Rodgers and Hart.
1: My left shoe's on my right foot, my right shoe's on my left. Oh, listen to me, Mimi, of reason I'm bereft. The buttons of my trousers are buttoned to my vest. Oh, listen to me, Mimi, there's passion in my breast. Mimi, you funny little good for nothing, Mimi, am I the guy? 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

0: honey, little honey, open Mimi. 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You could free me if you'd see me, Mimi. You know I'd like to have a little son of mine.
1: Maurice Chevalier in 1932. On March 31st, 1943, right after the overture, a young baritone named Alfred Drake made his entrance in Oklahoma. He was playing Curly, a cowboy, and as he began singing Oh, What a Beautiful Morning, he set a new standard for Broadway leading men, both in acting and in masculine charisma, a standard he upheld for the next 30 years. Howard Keel literally followed in Drake's footsteps. He played Curly on stage in London before making it big in Hollywood, where his musicals included two of Drake's Broadway roles, The Poet Beggar in Kismet and Fred and Petruchio in Kiss Me, Kate. We're going to let Alfred Drake and then Howard Keel demonstrate their prowess as swaggering Petruchios.
2: Since I reached the

Where is the life that late I led? Where is it now? Totally dead. Where is the fun I used to find? Where has it gone? Gone with the wind. The marriage game is quite all right. Yes, during the day it's easy to play, but oh, what a bore at night. So I repeat.

Where is the life that late I led? Where is it now? Only dead. Where is the fun I used to find? Where is it gone? Gone with the wind. I've often been told of nuptial bliss, but what do you do? A quarter to two with

In order of appearance, Alfred Drake on stage in Cole Porter's Kiss Me, Kate, 1948, and Howard Keel in the 1953 film version. Well, the Testosterone Brigade marches on, this time led by the great Metropolitan Opera bass Ezio Pinza, who at the age of 57 made his Broadway debut as French planter Emile Debec in South Pacific. His co-star Mary Martin testified, "When you were kissed by Pinza, you were kissed."

0: Ezio Pinza in Rodgers and Hammerstein's South Pacific, 1949. 2 years later, for their musical The King and I, Rodgers and Hammerstein took a risk by casting an unknown performer as the monarch. But it paid off, because Yul Brynner's bare chest, his shaved head, and his take-no-prisoners scowl exuded sex appeal. In 1953, Hammerstein gave a female character in another show this lyric: "My love for my husband grew thinner the first time I looked at Yul Brynner. And back on my bed in Long Island, I kept dreaming of Brynner in Thailand."
1: A woman is a female who is human, designed for pleasing man, the human male. A human male is pleased by many women, and all the rest you hear is fairy tale.

0: A girl must be like a blossom, with honey for just one man. A man must live like honeybee and gather all he can. To fly from blossom to blossom, a honeybee must be free. But blossom must not ever fly from bee to bee to bee.
1: An Oscar-winning performance from Yul Brynner in the 1956 film Of the King and I. The Rodgers and Hammerstein musicals are swarming with manly men. Another one from this period is John Raitt, the beefy baritone who created the role of tough guy Billy Bigelow in Carousel. Here he is in 1954, turning up the heat with Janis Paige in The Pajama Game.
2: No, honey, I do not want a Western. Food is not uppermost in my thoughts at the moment.
3: I guess you want some coffee too, huh?
2: No, it'll keep me awake. Now cut that out.
3: What's the matter, lover?

two macho men in the pajama game. In order of appearance, John Raitt and Janice Page from the original cast, and Harry Connick Jr. and Kelly O'Hara in the 2006 revival. The score is by Richard Adler and Jerry Ross. I have to admit I get a little jealous of the performer who closes the first half. See, when it comes to leading men in musical comedy, I've always identified with Fred Astaire. Unfortunately, I once surveyed 10 women, and 9 of them informed me that Fred was nice enough, but the guy they really wanted was Gene.

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1: Gene Kelly in 1952. You're listening to an hour of robust men in musicals. I call him the Testosterone Brigade. And the roll call continues with Brando, Preston, Lin-Manuel Miranda, and more. I'm Bill Rudman. This is Footlight Parade, produced each week by the Musical Theater Project. Visit our website, musicaltheaterproject.org. Gene Kelly's athletic, virile choreography had a tremendous influence on musicals during the 1950s, both in Hollywood and on Broadway. Who could forget these dancers?
2: When you're a jet all the way from your first six.

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1: Now I know Tony like I know me, and I guarantee you can count him in.
2: 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Let's get cracking.
3: Where you gonna find Bernardo?
1: At the dance tonight at the gym.
4: But the gym's neutral territory.
1: Ooh, I'm gonna make nice with him. I'm only gonna challenge him.
3: Great, Daddy-O.
1: So everybody dress up sweet and sharp. Meet Tony and me at 10. And walk tall.
3: We always walk.

Lots of testosterone, first in New York City, then in the Northwest wilderness. We heard the Jets in Leonard Bernstein and Stephen Sondheim's West Side Story, 1957, directed and choreographed by Jerome Robbins, followed by six of MGM's Seven Brides for Seven Brothers, choreographed in 1954 by Michael Kidd, with score by Gene DePaul and Johnny Mercer. We cannot neglect Jerry Orbach's place in the musical theater Testosterone Brigade. Long before he triumphed on television as Lieutenant Lenny Briscoe in Law and Order, Orbach gave us a gallery of memorable, super-masculine characters on stage, from El Gallo in The Fantastics to Julian Marsh 20 years later. Come on.

0: Jerry Orbach in 42nd Street, 1980, with music by Harry Warren and lyrics by Al Dubin. Ready for this? Hollywood's two titans of testosterone could proudly claim they conquered the American musical. In 1983, Anthony Quinn reprised his film role of Zorba the Greek, but this time on Broadway with songs by Kander and Ebb. And in 1955, Marlon Brando played Sky Masterson in the movie version of Frank Lesser's Guys and Dolls. A female friend of mine says that even the way Brando holds the dice turns her on.
1: Luck be a lady tonight. Luck be a lady tonight. Lucky if you've ever been a lady to begin with. Luck be a lady tonight. Luck let a gentleman see how nice a dame you can be.

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0: Anthony Quinn, preceded by Marlon Brando. They both prove that vocal limitations are meaningless when masculine intensity is that palpable. So now let's apply the principle to another movie actor who decided to try his hand at singing and dancing. Unlike Brando and Quinn, however, this guy didn't stop with his first show, which happened to be The Music Man. Oh no, Robert Preston was just getting started, and he went on to become the most accomplished and the sexiest male performer working on the Broadway musical stage during the 1960s and 70s.
1: I won't send roses or hold the door. I won't remember which dress you wore. My heart is too much in control. The lack of romance in my soul will turn you gray, kid. 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

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I'd be the first one to agree that I'm preoccupied with me. And it's inbred, kid. So keep your head, kid. In me you'll find things like guts and nerve, but not the kind things that you deserve. And so while there's a fighting chance, just turn and go. I won't send roses

Robert Preston as Mack Sennett in Jerry Herman's Mack and Mabel, 1974. Well, ever since the 1970s, when gender roles began blurring in American society, there's been a depletion in the ranks of the testosterone brigade. No more stoic, stout-hearted heroes of operetta, that's for sure. For example, even though I'm a big fan of Mandy Patinkin, he somehow doesn't march to the same drummer as an Alfred Drake or a Howard Keel did. He's a contemporary guy in contemporary musicals, so he's playing a different kind of character, one whose masculine core is softened by emotional vulnerability. When these characters lose their direction in life, they're probably going to tell us in song everything they're feeling. And of course, we thank them for sharing. But every once in a while, the testosterone cannot be stopped. In The Full Monty, when the unemployed Jerry Lukowski begins to take action by singing the praises of his own basic, beer-drinking, invulnerable manhood, the audience goes wild. And that goes double for Alexander Hamilton.

Patrick Wilson in the Full Monty from 2000, with music and lyrics by David Yazbek. And before that, the amazing Lin-Manuel Miranda, star, composer, lyricist, and author of the Pulitzer Prize-winning Hamilton. And there you have it, in a sampling of Broadway and Hollywood musicals crafted between 1925 and 2015, our roll call of the Testosterone Brigade on Footlight Parade. 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This time, we greet our longtime friends in Syracuse, New York. They catch the show on WCNY. 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

And now time for the Footlight Parade bonus. In a show about the Testosterone Brigade, we can't neglect Richard Kiley, the original Man of La Mancha. Kiley earned his stripes playing the Marlon Brando role of Stanley Kowalski in A Streetcar Named Desire, so that gives you some idea of the masculinity he projected on stage. He was a superb actor. And here he is in Richard Rodgers' 1962 musical, No Strings.

0: Richard Kiley and Diane Carroll in Richard Rodgers' No Strings, 1962.
1: This is Texas Originals from Humanities Texas for the advancement of heritage, culture, and education.
2: Known as the First Lady of Texas, Ima Hogg was born in Mineola in 1882, the only daughter of Texas Governor Big Jim Hogg. When oil was discovered on family property, the newfound wealth was used for the public good. They believed that since oil came from Texas land, it belonged to Texas citizens. Ima Hogg became an arts patron and a philanthropist. She helped establish the Houston Symphony Orchestra in 1913. She also founded several mental health programs focused on education. But perhaps her most tangible legacy is found in the historic properties she bequeathed to the state. Those include the Varner Hogg Plantation near West Columbia and the Winedale Museum near Round Top. Ms. Ima's legacy also includes her masterpiece, Bayou Bend. It was her stately home on Buffalo Bayou in Houston. Each room was appointed with authentic early American furniture and significant art. In 1957, she gave the home, its collection, along with the surrounding grounds and gardens, to the Museum of Fine Arts Houston. She continued to add to the collection until her death in 1975. Hogg delighted in poking around her properties during renovations, inspecting every detail. She was a perfectionist with inimitable grace. One biographer noted, Miss Ima could sugarcoat her single-mindedness with layers of charm. Those qualities are evident at Bayou Bend and the other elegant house museums the First Lady of Texas left to her fellow citizens. More information about Ima Hogg and other Texas Originals is available at texasoriginals.org. This program is produced by KUHF, Houston Public Radio, and Humanities Texas, with funding from the National Endowment for the Humanities.
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From APM, American Public Media, this is Performance Today. I'm Valerie Kaler. During the COVID lockdown in 2020, composer Sally Beamish was not able to visit her family in Scotland and Sweden, and she missed them terribly. She poured her longing for connection into a new concerto for violin, clarinet, and orchestra, drawing on her own Scottish and Swedish connections and inspired by the folk music of those places and the themes of separation and distance. The two soloists start on opposite sides of the stage, calling to each other the way shepherds would communicate across long valleys, with song. Coming up, the world premiere of Distance by Sally Beamish later this hour. And right now, here's guitarist Sharon Isbin playing a piece written by a friend of hers, a solo guitar piece called Andesy, written by Andrew York.

Sharon Isbin played Andesy, music by former L.A. Guitar Quartet member Andrew York. That track from Isbin's 2009 album, Journey to the New World. On the way, a live performance of a piece from an album she released in 2025, in concert at the Aspen Festival, later in this hour. From APM American Public Media, this is Performance Today, taking you to concerts around the world. I'm Valerie Kaler. Ahead this hour, the energy of tango superimposed onto a glass and concrete cityscape. Sharon Isbin plays Urban Tango by Karen Lefrak later this hour. Let's begin our musical adventures in Hamburg for music by English composer Sally Beamish. Beamish worked on this piece during the COVID lockdown in the UK, a time when she couldn't visit her family in Scotland and Sweden, and she poured her feelings of longing into this music. The concerto is called Distanz. It explores ideas of isolation and connection and draws on folk music from Scotland, Sweden, and the Netherlands. It begins with the two soloists, the violin and the clarinet, literally standing on opposite sides of the stage and coming closer and closer together as the piece goes on. Sakario Ramu conducting the North German Radio Elbphilharmonie Orchestra. Vadim Glusman is the solo violinist. Martin Frost plays solo clarinet. Distanz by Sally Beamish.

Trauma concert just this past spring in Hamburg, Germany. That was Distanz, a double concerto for violin and clarinet by English composer Sally Beamish. Martin Frost played clarinet, Vadim Glusman was the violinist, and Sakari Oramo led the North German radio Elbphilharmonie. Beamish says she was inspired by lures, the old wooden Scandinavian horns calling across far valleys, and women singing songs to call their cows home from the pasture. Sally Beamish wrote that in 2020 during the pandemic lockdown. She was not able to visit her family in Scotland and Sweden, and that concerto became a way to express her longing for connection. Distanz by Sally Beamish. I would love to hear your thoughts on the world premiere we just heard, music by Sally Beamish. Drop us a note. Use the contact button on the PT page at yourclassical.org. In a moment, yes, and... this is Performance Today from APM.

Violinist and composer Jesse Montgomery grew up in what was essentially a workshop for creatives. Her mom, Robbie McCauley, was an actor and playwright. Her dad, Edward Montgomery, is a jazz musician and composer. Both jazz and theater encourage, or maybe demand, experimentation, improvisation, a willingness to quiet that self-editor and let yourself try something. In theater, the concept of yes and is fundamental to improv. The exercise or game, at its most basic level, starts with two people on stage, no script, no plan, no direction except for the idea of yes and. Yes means you accept whatever reality your scene partner has invented, and means you add something that moves the scene forward. Whoever speaks first instantly creates the universe of that particular reality. It's offered to the other player. If it's rejected, the scene stalls. If it's accepted and returned, the story grows organically. It's a dynamic exercise in trust. Jesse Montgomery says she wrote the piece we're about to hear with jazz in mind. She did hear a lot of free jazz growing up, and yes, she's a musician, so that frame makes sense. But I like to think there's at least as much of Jesse's mom and theater in the piece. Duo by Jesse Montgomery, played by violinist Romuald Grimbert-Barré and cellist Tommy Mesa.

violinist Romuald Grimbert-Barré and cellist Tommy Mesa in Calderwood Hall at the Isabella Stewart Gardner Museum in Boston. They played the duo for violin and cello by violinist-composer Jesse Montgomery. She wrote it for a cellist friend of hers for them to play together. And she really does mean play. She said, "I wanted it to have elements of play and of seriousness, with deep expression and confidence, the intimate sides of friendship, of sharing and trust." Duo by Jesse Montgomery. Before we heard that piece, I mentioned that Jesse Montgomery's mom, Robbie McCauley, was a huge inspiration for her. McCauley was a leading figure in the Black theater movement in the post-civil rights era, and Montgomery recently wrote a cello concerto inspired by her mother's plays and poems called These Righteous Paths. She used the piece to explore her grief after losing her mom. Cellist Abel Salauchwe is performing the concerto all over the world this season. Can't wait to hear it and share it with you when we get a recording. New music on the horizon from Jesse Montgomery. In a moment, Dancing in the Streets. This is Performance Today from APM.

0: In 2025, guitarist Sharon Isbin released her album Romantico. It features Isbin playing Latin-infused music by American composer Karen Lefrak. The centerpiece is a big concerto for guitar and full orchestra. But there are also a couple chamber works on the album, including Lefrak's Urban Tango. Here's Sharon Isbin.
1: The tango can be a celebration of joy or an expression of sadness. It's all of these things combined together. So just keeping it on the edge and always in a state of metamorphosis was something very unique. And she said the captivating dance of two instruments flows sensually, yet it is edgy with heightened emotions, a glass and concrete jungle set on top of a beautiful city island. And of course, the city island is Manhattan.
0: Out of the dance halls and dancing in the streets. Guitarist Sharon Isbin on the piece we're about to hear, Urban Tango by Karen Lefrak. Isbin played it at Aspen with percussionists Jonathan Haas and Cameron Marquez and pianist Samuel Leung.

0: The energy of Argentine tango superimposed onto a cityscape. From a concert at the Aspen Music Festival and School in Aspen, Colorado, guitarist Sharon Isbin and friends played Karen Lefrak's Urban Tango. Karen Lefrak came to composing after a successful career in business, but she did not stop there.
1: Well, her career is really in three parts: as a composer, as an author of children's books, and as a show dog trainer who has won multiple international awards for her amazing poodles. So that's quite a unique combination. I don't think there's another Karen Lefrak in the world.
0: Guitarist Sharon Isbin on the multi-hyphenate creator of the tango we just heard, Karen Lefrak. 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

From APM, American Public Media, this is Performance Today. I'm Valerie Kaler. Several years ago, British composer Anna Klein was asked to write something exuberant. She went into a reverie, imagining the big public promenades in London's pleasure gardens back in the 1700s, with people from all walks of life enjoying exciting music and a party atmosphere. And Klein created a 21st century fanfare to welcome listeners into that imaginary world. And just to keep things as exuberant as possible, she also quoted an old English drinking song. Coming up, the world premiere recording of Masquerade by Anna Klein. Later this hour of Performance Today. Here's a piece Anna Klein wrote in a single evening in 2009 on the one-year anniversary of the passing of her mom, Lavender Rain. Music for three violins, played by composer Anna Klein, Amy Kaufman, and Cornelius DeFallo.

English composer Anna Klein wrote Lavender Rain in a single evening on the one-year anniversary of the passing of her mother. We heard Anna Klein, Amy Kaufman, and Cornelius Dufallo playing the violins. More from Anna Klein coming up in just a sec. From APM, American Public Media, this is Performance Today. I'm Valerie Kaler. I'm so glad you're here for our musical adventures and discoveries. In 2013, British composer Anna Klein was asked to write a piece for the last night of the BBC Proms. This is one of the biggest concerts of the year on the music scene in the UK. She was asked to write something exuberant, and this being the Proms, which is short for promenade, she imagined the big promenades in London's pleasure gardens back in the 1700s, all kinds of people enjoying exciting music and a party atmosphere. And Klein created a 21st century fanfare to welcome listeners into that imaginary world. And just to keep things as exuberant as possible, she also quoted the old English drinking song called Juice of Barley. This is Masquerade by Anna Klein.

Music meant to evoke that peculiarly English combination of excitement and emotional control that was part of the scene at big public masquerade parties in the 1700s in London, a piece called Masquerade. British composer Anna Klein wrote that music in 2013. She says these 18th century concerts were, like the proms concerts of today, a place where people from all walks of life mingled to enjoy a wide variety of music. Klein added that in addition to the music, there were other entertainments to be found. Quote, they ranged from the sedate to the salacious, with acrobatics, exotic street entertainers, dancers, fireworks, and masquerades. Conductor Jeffrey Meyer led the Texas Festival Orchestra in Masquerade by Anna Klein. That concert took place during the annual summertime Roundtop Music Festival and Institute in Roundtop, Texas.

Our next segment, in which Faust dances with the devil, is coming up in just a minute. 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

According to the story by Goethe, a fellow called Faust is on a quest to know everything and to do everything. He inks a deal with a creepy character named Mephisto. In this deal, Faust is the boss. He gets to order Mephisto around like a servant. And Faust is smart beyond all reckoning. All reckoning but Mephisto's, that is. In this unexpectedly optimistic version, Mephisto is Faust's intellectual sparring partner, cheeky and witty, and the story ends with Faust's soul being saved. Goethe was making the case that striving sincerely is worth something, even if your efforts lead through paths of failure. Nicholas Lanau had a very different vision for these two characters. In his version, Faust isn't driven by a quest for knowledge, but rather disappointment and disillusionment. Mephisto, in his version, is much less playful and way more dark and destructive. That version ends with Faust seeing that his quest, like everything else in his life, was meaningless and that life itself had no value. It was that darker version that inspired Franz Liszt to write the music we're about to hear. Michelle Kahn at the piano with the Mephisto Waltz No. 1 by Franz Liszt.

Faust has made a deal with the devil, or at least the devil's rep, Mephisto. The scene we just heard was from the part of the story where Faust still thought he was in control. He and Mephisto happened upon a rustic inn. Folks are dancing and drinking, whooping it up. Mephisto was underwhelmed by the lazy fiddler, grabbed the violin for himself. Such music! Faust found a lusty local gal to dance with, and their wild dance whirls them right out of the inn, out into the woods, .. followed by the sounds of a devilish fiddler. Michelle Kahn played the Mephisto Waltz No. 1 by Franz Liszt at Spivey Hall at Clayton State University in Morrow, Georgia. Our acquisition of that concert recording made possible by the Walter and Emily Spivey Foundation. In a moment, a broken heart and some public mortification. Yay. This is Performance Today from APM.

It's the classic ugly duckling story, but with a twist. We're in Vienna, it's the turn of the 20th century, and one of the city's most talented musicians, a composer and conductor, also a bit on the homely side. But he attracts the attention of the town's most beautiful and fascinating woman, and they fall in love. But that's where the fairy tale ends, and not with a happily ever after. The woman rejected the composer and broke his heart. His name was Alexander von Zemlinsky. Her name, Alma Schindler. She went on to marry Gustav Mahler. Alma Mahler was brutal in her memoirs, saying that while she admired Zemlinsky's musicianship and his intellect, she found him physically repellent. Twisting the knife and adding a bit of public humiliation to his heartbreak. Although Zemlinsky eventually met and married someone else, it seems those Alma-inflicted wounds never fully healed. They seem to be referenced in music he wrote decades after that failed love affair, an opera from 1921 called The Dwarf, about beauty, rejection, and humiliation. The string quartet number 3, written just a few years later, is angular and somewhat sparse. It's not overtly autobiographical and emotional like the opera was. In fact, it is very spare and restrained. Members of Accordo gave this performance at Westminster Presbyterian Church in Minneapolis. The string quartet number 3 by Alexander Zemlinsky.

We heard violinists Stephen Copes and Susie Park, violist Maya Popach, and cellist Anthony Ross, members of the St. Paul Chamber Orchestra and the Minnesota Orchestra, collectively known as Accordo. They played the String Quartet No. 3 by Alexander Zemlinsky in that Schubert Club concert at Westminster Hall in Minneapolis. 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

0: Ancient Airs and Dances, Suite Number 1, Otorino Respighi. That was Jesus Lobos Lopez Cobos, Chamber Orchestra of Lausanne.
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0: From WHYY and PRX, this is Sports in America. I'm David Green. And today we're going to listen back to a conversation I had with one of the prominent voices in the sports media landscape, Pablo Torre. He's host of Pablo Torre Finds Out from the Athletic Podcast Network. And one of the reasons I wanted to revisit this conversation is that Pablo is on an absolute heater, leading investigations on some of the most widely reported stories in sports, from the dodgy personal life of one of football's most famous figures to an exclusive on a salary cap scandal in the NBA. This year, that NBA reporting series won Pablo the Pulitzer Prize in audio reporting, by the way, casual. In this conversation, Pablo and I talk about his unique approach to sports reporting and why sports are more valuable than ever as a way to cut through the noise in our divided world. That's all coming up on Sports in America.
1: Live from NPR News in Washington, I'm Linda Kenyon. In Germany, authorities say there is mounting evidence to suggest that a vehicle that rammed into a crowd during Berlin Pride was an Islamist terror attack. As Esme Nicholson reports, at least one person is dead and 29 others are injured.
2: Speaking to journalists, Federal Interior Minister Alexander Dobrindt said the suspect, 21-year-old Abdul Balaut, was radicalized by and affiliated with the Islamist scene. The suspect drove a white van into a crowd of people on the edges of Berlin's Pride Parade shortly after 10 p.m. last night. Police cite witnesses who say they saw at least one man flee the vehicle. Federal Interior Minister Dobrindt says the man was believed to have been carrying a machete and several of the injured have stab wounds. The suspect is still at large and a manhunt is ongoing. Police warn that he may be armed. For NPR News, I'm Esme Nicholson in Munich.
1: More than 300,000 people have been evacuated in parts of Spain and France amid raging wildfires. NPR's Chandelise Duster says emergency crews are working to contain blazes in popular vacation sites, including France's Bordeaux region.
3: A fire near the popular tourist destination of Bordeaux was not contained as of Saturday night. The French government says it is trying to contain the fires with over 1,000 firefighters, military personnel, and security forces. The fires have also affected the Tour de France. Organizers say the route for the race's final stage was shortened because security and police for the event were reassigned to assist with the fires. In Spain, at least one person has died from the fires, according to local officials. At least 60,000 people have been evacuated, including from the Madrid area. Chandelise Duster, NPR News.
1: Dangerously hot weather is affecting millions of people across the central part of the U.S. this weekend. As NPR's Ava Pukach reports, these high temperatures can cause some serious health issues for some of the nation's most vulnerable people.
4: This heat dome stretches from Dallas to North Dakota and is expected to linger into the coming days. A heat dome occurs when strong atmospheric pressure acts like a lid, trapping hot air and humidity over a region for days or weeks at a time. It's in part due to climate change. That's led to more heat waves and hotter nights. When the atmosphere retains more heat at night, the daytime temperature rises from a hotter baseline. The National Weather Service says high temperatures combined with high humidity can make conditions feel worse. It can also be dangerous. Children, the elderly, and people with medical conditions are most at risk of heat stroke. Ava Pukach, NPR News.
1: Temperatures in many areas are expected to push above 100 degrees. 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The number of people enrolled in the Federal Food Assistance Program, SNAP, has been falling since last July. That's when President Trump's huge tax and spending bill called the Big Beautiful Bill led to sweeping cuts and other changes. NPR's Juliana Kim reports.
5: SNAP participation dropped by over 4 million people from last July to this April. That's according to the left-leaning Center on Budget and Policy Priorities. It's been particularly drastic in Arizona, where 400,000 fewer people receive the food benefits. St. Mary's Food Bank, which operates across the state, is distributing more food than ever, according to its president, Milt Liu.
6: These kinds of increases can't be supported by just food banks.
5: The USDA says the decline in SNAP enrollment isn't representative of any one policy, but it does come as the program undergoes major changes from expanded work requirements to reduced federal funding. Juliana Kim, NPR News.
1: Police in Seattle are still looking for two men they say climbed over the glass wall of the city's iconic Space Needle, flipped over the edge, and then parachuted down from more than 600 feet off the ground. Authorities say the jumpers, who faced trespassing charges, purchased tickets and legally entered the Space Needle on Friday night. The popular attraction in Seattle has a round observation deck surrounded by high glass windows that are open to the sky above. Police say the two men put on helmets in a restroom, then ran to the glass window, climbed over to the other side, and jumped off. They presumably glided their way to a safe landing. I'm Linda Kenyon, NPR News in Washington.
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8: Here is the man that this crowd wants to see. Vince Carter with his first shot.
0: Athletes were larger-than-life figures whose greatness could be distilled into a dunk replayed on loop. And the job of the journalist was usually to amplify the myth, to celebrate the superhuman, to inspire awe.
9: Top eight, 2-2. Bases loaded for Sammy Sosa. Look out.
10: 1-0 count, two down. Sosa waiting. Swung on! Deep grand slam home run! Sammy Sosa!
9: His third grand slam in his last 34 home runs. He went 240.
0: The distance between the athlete and the audience was kind of the point. We didn't know much about who they were off the field, and we really didn't need to. The spectacle was enough. Then came the internet, though, and that distance, those myths, were shattered. Social media, podcasts, and 24/7 access now give us the whole person, flawed, vulnerable, often really messy.
11: The people of Rio, they put on a great games, and my immature, intoxicated behavior tarnished that a little.
0: With the pedestal collapsed, storytellers, they need a new approach, one that looks past the viral clips to understand how athletes navigate the pressures of being human in public. It's not about tearing down idols, but about interrogating the systems that build them. In short, it's the perfect moment for this guy.
12: Welcome to Pablo Torre Finds Out. I am Pablo Torre.
0: I really do think Pablo Torre is often the smartest guy in the room, but he would never say that, and you also wouldn't know it based off his self-deprecating presence on camera. A Harvard grad who started by writing deeply reported features for Sports Illustrated, he quickly became a sharp, witty voice at ESPN, where he co-hosted Around the Horn, High Noon, and countless segments that blurred the line between journalism and cultural commentary. Now, with his own podcast, Pablo Torre Finds Out, he has built a hit that feels like a natural evolution of his career, a mix of plain curiosity, internet chaos, and big brain humor that turns every weird sports story into a mirror of all of us consuming it.
12: Do you think the greatest football coach of all time is deserving of a serious examination that will also make you uncomfortable when you see his man boobs? These are the questions I present to modern journalism.
0: From WHYY and PRX, this is Sports in America. And today, we're going to mash up the sacred and the profane with one of the more unique voices in sports. We talk about his first memories of his beloved Yankee Stadium, how he uses the absurd to speak truth to power, and why he found himself on the porch of Bill Belichick's Airbnb. Wait till you hear that. I was really excited to talk to Pablo. We actually both spent time writing for the Harvard Crimson in college, but our paths diverged from there. And sometimes, I will admit, I'm a little envious of the kind of insights into our world and culture that Pablo has gained through the lens of sports. We'll hear about the times he felt he lost his way, how he developed his signature process, and why he thinks sports are more vital than ever to break through the noise in our divided country. Pablo, thanks for doing this.
12: David, good to talk to you, man. Happy to.
0: Yeah, no, I really appreciate it. Can we start from the beginning? You grew up in New York, right?
12: Yes, in Manhattan. I'm a city kid, a thing that now sounds so much tougher when I say it as an adult than it felt at the time. I was naive. Are we here to talk Rudy Giuliani? Is that what we're doing here,
13: Dave? I mean, sure. I mean, if you want to bring up Giuliani, I'm here for it. I was more interested in your New York, but if you want to talk about Giuliani's New York.
12: Oh, well, I grew up in it. I mean, it was. I grew up in Murray Hill in Manhattan, which used to be a place where consultants did not go to vomit recreationally. Right. Now it is exactly that. And first one in my family born in the United States, born and raised in New York City, parents from the Philippines. And my New York is that version of New York that I am ever nostalgic for, a place where everything felt comically diversified, the multicultural experiment in which the allegiance that I clung to most sincerely, tribally, was the New York Yankees. So that was me as a kid.
13: So you were a Yankees fan from birth.
12: I mean, all those trophies. How does one not get radicalized?
13: That's probably true. Yeah, Pittsburgh Pirates fans like me really appreciate that kind of that kind of chatter.
12: That's right.
13: So what's your first sports memory?
12: Oh, wow. Going to the Big East tournament.
13: Oh, nice.
12: At Madison Square Garden. I remember I was looking at this the other day because my mom saves all of my stuff, which is horrifying. But as a matter of like a little notebook that I found when I used to just like write down statistics and rosters as if I was, you know, on the bench, like as an assistant coach or something. And then the more conventional, like Proustian memory is going up the ramp at Yankee Stadium and seeing the expanse of green and being intoxicated by the fact that, wait a minute, this is a thing that exists in real life. You never forget that. So those are the two things I think of.
13: So we share something else in common, which is going to the same college and writing for the same college newspaper, the Harvard Crimson. And I don't know, I have to say, like, I don't know the right words to use, but I feel like there was something about that place and writing and the craft of writing that made me who I am as a journalist in a lot of ways. And do you feel the same way?
12: The word you're looking for is insufferable.
13: That is accurate. Yeah. Like, but sleepless.
12: But so sincerely cosplaying the New York Times is the shorthand. Like a bunch of kids who were going to take this as seriously as anyone at Harvard was doing anything.
13: Yeah, you're talking to somebody who covered like the New Hampshire primary as a sophomore in college, but I felt like, dude, I can compete with the New York Times and the Washington Post. Like, I'm from the Harvard Crimson. Like, but it was laughable.
12: I remember I got press passes to go to like Celtics games. I was like, I was probably doing too much just as a matter of like, I deserve to be with the actual adults. But it's an extracurricular activity, of course, that became your main thing. I didn't do journalism before getting to college. In high school, I kind of wrote for the school paper, but didn't really mean anything. Mm-hmm. To me, apologies to the OWL, a fine institution in its own right at Regis High School. But the Crimson is where you realize there can be a pre-professionalism that attends all these meetings. And you see the coaching tree, as it were. I remember showing up and being like, oh, wow, this is not merely playing pretend New York Times. This is kind of a feeder system to real newspapers. I was assigned a story on the heavyweight crew team and the rowing team at Harvard. Again, I'm from New York City, did not know what crew was, had never seen whatever, those vessels, right, on the Charles River. Only to discover that I was suddenly covering what is in my now editorial record, the greatest college rowing team of all time, apparently, the heavyweights at Harvard, who would dominate globally and filled various Olympic rosters, and also involved a memorable first interview for me, and I apologize to which one it is, but it was either Cameron or Tyler Winklevoss.
13: The Facebook guys?
12: The Facebook guys, like some of the first calls I made was to, I forget which one, but yes, one of the great rowers in college rowing history is that pair of identical 6'7"-ish, you know, or whatever it is, Olympians.
13: Who would eventually get screwed by Mark Zuckerberg, but like that you didn't know that when you were interviewing him about crew.
14: All right, a little context here. The Winklevoss twins, famously portrayed in the movie The Social Network,
13: were those twin brothers who sued Mark Zuckerberg, claiming they had come up with the idea for Facebook. They also happened to row crew at Harvard.
12: Oh, I was just comparing them to various members of the, you know, NBA draft. All I could do was just, like, in terms of, like, the bad writing I was doing, it would be like, remember that draft where, like, Allen Iverson and Kevin Garnett and Steve Nash and all those guys went in the same year? That's yeah. what this crew team is. And I tried to just, like, translate it into my sports fan language. And going back, I cringe so hard my body turns inside out because I'm talking about, I'm comparing Allen Iverson to the Winklevi. Which is a thing I think literally no one should ever do.
13: And that's maybe they were the Allen Iversons of crew. Like, I mean, that was, you're right, it was a big deal.
12: I do think they loved the dress code, though. I think they definitely loved the regalia. I was doing, again, like crew, field hockey, wrestling, women's ice hockey, a bunch of sports, in the first two especially, field hockey.
13: But also you were feeling pressure to go to law school, right?
12: Yes. Turns out that my career...
13: I just brought up a difficult memory. Some of you can probably relate to this. Pablo's parents had high expectations of him in college, urging him to use his education towards a bankable career, maybe as a doctor or a lawyer. Pablo was torn between pursuing that kind of stable life and following his mischievous muse.
12: Well, you know, mom and dad covering field hockey does not necessarily resemble the dream they had for me when they came to this country. And my parents are physicians. They came from the Philippines. They worked at NYU Hospital. My dad worked at the VA and Bellevue Hospital in Manhattan for 30, 40 years in the end. And so the thing I came into college aspiring to do pre-professionally was go to law school because, David, that's what you do when you're a person who is, quote unquote, interested in the humanities, but also, quote unquote, wants to make money.
13: Right.
12: And so I was in the debate team in high school, and this was always kind of like the path I was going to follow of respectability and predictability and structure as opposed to whimsy and chaos and field hockey.
13: But then you took the LSAT, right?
12: Yeah. So I you know, it wasn't diagnosed as a panic attack at the time. It certainly feels that way when I think about it in retrospect. I just, if you came to visit me in a library, which is where I was the summer before I took the LSAT, my junior year, you could have presented me with a genie in a lamp and I would have used one of the wishes on like a perfect LSAT score.
13: Yeah.
12: It was that level of myopia and short-sightedness around what was really important. Spoiler alert, but that's how much I cared about it. Effectively had a panic attack. Resolved to take the LSAT again and did a second time, but in between realized I should probably take like a gap year because this isn't going great for me. But I was supposed to be a lawyer and, you know, do important things. That would be my aspiration, yeah.
13: Okay, I have to. This is my moment of full disclosure. This is where our paths diverge, and I think you made the wise decision. I mean, I went on to be a news journalist and cover politics and hosted Morning Edition at NPR and had a great decades. Totally had a great few decades. But I look at people like you. I look at like your friend Mina Kimes and what you're doing now in the sports world. Like I am a diehard sports fan who's like, God, I wish I could have applied whatever the hell these skills are to sports. And you've done it so masterfully. And there's some envy there. I have to admit, there is some envy. So you, whatever choices you made after having the panic attack in law school, you did the right thing.
12: But the reason why I so appreciate that is that now in my retelling of this, I can opt in to having more of a risk-seeking bravery.
13: Yeah.
12: Really, it's because I've bombed a test. Failure, in my view, is what shunted me into a pathway towards what I can only describe as an unexpected passion project and subsequently quality of life that I did not want. That wasn't one of the wishes I used in my hypothetical genie story. I never would have thought that. And because it didn't go great, I was forced to be creative and actually ask myself for a year, and it's just a year, what do I want to do? And I chose to be a fact checker at Sports Illustrated and chose to apply for having been, for fun again, an intern writing articles for the website one summer that I thought was just like the stuff I did for fun, because the Crimson was a thing that I cared about deeply but never gave myself the permission to consider as like a real full-time job. Like, I was always like, look, the thing about what I see behind your right ear, that terrible towel, so much sweat. I sweated so much about like, what am I doing here? I was constantly like Patrick Ewing, Big East level sweat. Like, I was not confident in what this path was going to be. And now, in retrospect, I thank God every day that I bombed the LSAT.
13: Yes, fate had intervened and sent Pablo down a different path the day he failed the LSAT. Coming up, we will hear about his early days scrapping for stories at Sports Illustrated.

0: Welcome back to Sports in America. I'm David Green. When Pablo Torre left college, his half-baked plan to become a lawyer in disarray, he got a shot with an entry-level position at one of the world's most important sports publications.
1: So talk me out of the gap year. Like you get into Sports Illustrated, and what is one moment where you felt that? Like at least started to feel it. Like, God, I'm really happy I didn't go that law school route. Writing about sports, covering sports. This is the world I want to be in.
2: So one of the first stories I successfully pitched at Sports Illustrated, and again, I was, to use the word, insufferable, I must imagine, as like a young reporter who's in these meetings, like I'm here to check facts, I'm also here to pitch stories and like write. That's really what I wanted to figure out if I could do. And immediately I pitched a story on Manny Pacquiao. So parents from the Philippines, of course. So I had some insight into his character. And I mean that as a character, like this very impressive Filipino boxer who was climbing weight classes and came from poverty and was now this wildly exciting boxer who had a nickname which is ridiculous but very boxing. His nickname was the Mexicutioner because he would defeat the great fighters from Mexico, all of whom, by the way, through line of violence, are known for just all-out offense.
3: The winner by knockout victory, he is the new WBC super featherweight international champion, Manny Pacquiao!
2: And so the entertainment value of Pacquiao was also part of his appeal. It was just like, he's so fun to watch. He does not seem to care about defense so much. And so he goes up against great Mexican fighters, and that's part of his legend building. But he's Filipino. And so I pitch this story, and I go, and let me tell you, man, when your friends are one else at very respectable law schools that you once fetishized, and you meet up for like dinner one weekend, and you're trading stories about what it was like for you that week, and they come back with, yeah, torts, and I come back with, I was embedded with a boxer in training camp. And I'm basically living my version of Almost Famous, where I'm like embedded in this entourage and I'm seeing this boxing, man. It's just, it's the sport where as money has flooded into sports, boxing has always felt this compulsive need to sell itself, which means just let whoever, come on in.
1: Yeah, well put.
2: Whatever you want to write about, you want to see us do whatever, stick around. They're just there to
1: promote. The violence, the characters, the crowd,
2: the parties.
1: The whole scene, Vegas, the parties,
2: Yes, Vegas. Vegas being the vector. the place where these things happen. So I was telling stories about that. And I'm like, okay, wait a minute. From a pure just like story for story thing, I feel like I'm onto something. This is, at the very least, is more fun to talk about. And my friends seem to be jealous of what I get to do while they're like, again, still studying for stuff. And that was a big...
1: Yeah, torts.
2: Torts, man. Torts.
1: Okay, so you make your way to ESPN and you actually start getting on television. Like, pardon the interruption. What is the reaction you're getting from ESPN audiences as, you know, a young, smart journalist who's, you know, suddenly popping up?
4: Pablo Bernard Cisson. Those are his real middle names, Torre.
5: I am the third as well, Jason. Thank you very much.
4: Wait a minute. What's this counterfeit stat boy? Give us a real stat boy.
5: I'm trying my best here. Bears, Jaguars, chances, Bortles.
2: Why is this Chinese man with a Mexican name on television was a big bit of feedback on the internet?
5: Hit a walk-off homer in the 13th inning. Woo. Back to you at the adults table.
4: Yes, the adult table. Nice job, kid. Big.
2: People didn't quite know what a Filipino is, which was very funny to me because they're kind of accidentally reverse engineering colonialism in that very kind of intuitive question.
1: Yeah.
2: Why is there this Spanish thing with this Asian guy? Well, I have questions and answers for you if you want to continue the conversation. But it was also the thing of, I remember being at a party, and this was very early on in my career at ESPN, and I had just gotten hired, and I said, I'm just starting work at ESPN. And ESPN hired me in 2012, in October of 2012. And the response from a friend of a friend at this barbecue was, to do tech support? Like, not, but like, totally guilelessly, like not trying to shame me.
1: Yeah.
2: Just like earnestly being like, oh, obviously, right. So you're like working on the technology, the IT stuff.
1: God.
2: And I'm just like, yeah, not exactly. Not exactly. So there was just some of the ESPN being inside of the television, which I also watched growing up, of course, as sports fans do, especially in our era, the cable television era.
1: I remember that.
2: It was, God, I miss it. Despite all the stories I'm currently telling, I miss it vehemently. It's a bunch of people that made me realize that whatever I am is also an avatar for something else. Mm. And so that was immediately just like, oh, wait, I'm something they haven't necessarily seen before, for reasons that are sad, but also are an opportunity in terms of people might remember this guy they saw that one time, and they might, you know, ask follow-up questions, which I found useful.
1: What were you looking for at that point, like in terms of personal fulfillment?
2: I think I was looking to make money. I remember coming from the world of writing and not realizing that TV people made so much more money.
1: Hard truth.
2: That was kind of mind-blowing. And again, I miss the cable television bundle, David. I miss it.
1: I'm with you.
2: So there was just like, I got a sense of just like how the media economy actually functioned at that time. And that was very crazy to me. But then in a more substantive way, what I was trying to do was prove that I could be a voice that mattered. You know, I'm sort of like in these, the job I had at ESPN from the start was basically like, hey, can you fill in on every possible show when someone's on vacation? I sort of gradually earned the trust to be a fill-in. I kind of got a PhD I was there full-time for a dozen plus years. I kind of got a PhD in substitute hosting.
1: But then you land in your own thing. I mean, you and I remember when you became host of ESPN Daily. And again, another moment of envy because I'm sitting there covering news every morning. But that felt like, I mean, based on everything you're saying, like sort of the dream job.
2: I didn't see it in those terms at the beginning. So what happened was I was co-hosting a show called High Noon on television that existed for 2 years. And the show got canceled. And simultaneously, because the universe works in mysterious ways, my friend Mina Kimes, who you mentioned before, she was transitioning to be a full-time NFL analyst. She had previously been hosting ESPN Daily, which was ESPN's, spoiler alert, answer to The Daily at the New York Times. And I came in like grateful to have a job, a full-time job again.
0: So Pablo began to gather these tricks he'd learned along the way, turning a pithy phrase, being playful without causing harm as a host, combining spontaneity with deep research into a viral podcast that has come to compete with the biggest shows in sports. All of this entirely on his own terms.
6: I haven't even seen Pablo yet. It's like a reveal. It's like I get, like, what's he wearing?
7: He's going to be in a ball gown.
6: There he is! Miss America!
8: Welcome to Pablo Torre Finds Out. I am Pablo Torre, and today we're going to find out what this sound is.
9: If I'm wrong on this, and you're right, then Steve is not as smart as I think he is.
8: Can I give you my political platform?
6: Please.
8: For how to solve the internet?
6: Yeah.
8: I think we should all go back to 56 kbps modems.
6: Yeah.
8: That, when a JPEG really meant something,
6: mm-hmm.
8: when it unfurled like a tapestry on your computer screen.
6: Yeah.
1: Then you break out and you're doing your own thing now. Pablo Torre Finds Out, which really just, I mean, lets you follow your curiosity. And it's an amazing show. But I guess before we dive in, like what were you missing on that ESPN show? Like you spent a lot of time talking to other journalists, designing, as you described it, like this beautiful approach with conversation and scoring and tape. And I feel like sports is the perfect place for that kind of approach because the stories are so rich. But what was missing? What weren't you getting?
2: Yeah. So just briefly, you mentioned it, like why is sports great for this? Is because, and I think about this all the time in sports, like the stakes are almost immediately persuasive.
1: Yeah.
2: It's sort of like the drama, like the question of like when you score something, it's like, well, it's going to feel like too much. If you buy that the people care about this as a matter of like almost life and death, the stakes for all of these stories can sort of exist on a higher level of urgency, which is why I kind of love the drama of sports intuitively.
1: But like NFL films, they could be covering some like meaningless game between 2, 3, and 11 teams late in the season, and I would just be like crying, like literally crying about some 3rd and 13 play because the music is underneath it and the
2: and
1: voice.
2: And the narration. John Facenda. Yeah, just like, you know. The autumn wind is a raider, you know, just like all that. Just like, oh, my God. Like,
7: the game is Roger Staubach, an officer and a gentleman, saying goodbye to the team he loved.
2: Yes, yes. That's cinematic. It had an obviously cinematic aspect. Yeah. But what I wasn't getting to do was direct the film when you're around so much reporting. I think the instinct becomes, ooh, I want to do some of this myself. And so I would occasionally do episodes. I'd squeeze in episodes where, like, I'm going to do the interviews. But they were so few and far between and invariably my favorite ones to do, which speaks to, again, some solipsism, I'm sure, but also just this desire to, like, really get my hands into every part of this, because that was, I think, just very, very energizing.
1: We used to have a line at Morning Edition, which an executive producer used, which was, we're all about wonk and whimsy, which I loved. Mm. And I feel like that's the same sort of ethos. But why is that important? I mean, the combination of serious and stupidity.
2: So coming from sports and coming from my sort of like habituation to sports talk, in which I'm coming in as like effectively the nerd. The young Sheldon of ESPN is the most self-loathing insecurity that I had when I was 22. You sort of need to establish your credibility that you're here to have fun. You're here to entertain. Like, you're not here to be the turd in the punch bowl. You're not here to just serve broccoli to people. That's a dangerous niche to have in sports, which is, of course, the toy department, which is why you, David, of course, never dared to fully commit to it.
1: Ever.
2: It's because it's for children. And so, allegedly. And so, to me, like, part of what this show is supposed to be is, yeah, wonk and whimsy. I think it's exactly what I think I am going for here. And really, it's to melt the cheese on your broccoli. I'm still going to do the substance.
1: Right.
2: I'm going to hopefully...
1: You're getting the greens.
2: You're getting some nutrition, man. I can't help that part. That's just what I'm... there's a wonk that is going to really unapologetically reveal itself to you. But if you can, by that point, be so, I don't know, surprised by how fun it also is, then now I'm sort of scratching all the parts of my cortex, you know, like I'm lighting up all these parts as opposed to just like trying to be one thing or the other.
0: As Pablo's presence grew in the media landscape, he began to take bigger, more thought-provoking swings. In 2009, he explored why pro athletes often fall into financial peril. In 2024, he profiled inmates on death row who were rooting for the Cowboys with their final words. He's found his groove, holding the most wealthy and powerful figures in sports to account, no more so than with his latest reporting. It involves LA Clippers owner and former Microsoft CEO Steve Ballmer, NBA superstar Kawhi Leonard, and a startup that's called Aspiration. Let me make this as simple as possible. So Pablo discovered that Ballmer, the owner, invested heavily in Aspiration, which had been struggling. Then that company paid Kawhi Leonard, the basketball player, $28 million. But no one can find out what Leonard did for this company. No appearances, no ads, no social posts, nothing. So it appears Ballmer was paying his star player under the table, circumventing NBA salary cap rules and breaking labor law. Now, because of Pablo's reporting, the league has initiated its own high-profile investigation.
1: You have now establish yourself as one of, if not, I mean, the most influential investigative journalist in the sports world recently. I mean, I think about your LA Clippers stories and, you know, reporting that they used an endorsement arrangement to circumvent the salary cap in the NBA. You're dealing with like one of the richest men on earth, and Steve Ballmer, the owner. And
2: Harvard guy, Leonard, Harvard guy, David.
1: Harvard guy, Kawhi Leonard, one of the biggest stars in the NBA right now. And you take them on, like, and you expose something important, and the NBA is now investigating. Like, how does, what's the role in of fun and stupidity when you are telling such really important, groundbreaking stories?
2: I appreciate you framing it that way. This is a story fundamentally that on paper can seem like just broccoli. It's a company that was founded by some Harvard nerds that was fighting climate change. That's the story of Aspiration, the company that signed Kawhi Leonard to the no-show deal that was in totality this $28 million no-show endorsement contract plus a $20 million equity deal. So $48 million in totality. On the other side, there is a former CEO of Microsoft who comes in wanting to do things as precisely as measure the distances between the toilets in the new building he's created. There is wonk all over his approach to how he wants to run the LA Clippers. There is in Kawhi Leonard and the cardinal sin that has allegedly, according to my reporting, been broken. Salary cap circumvention, which is a rule in a collective bargaining agreement, a function of labor law, in which in a 500-page document, there's a very important section in which you can't pay your athletes more than has been agreed upon as a matter of your players' union and your league. And so you go down the rabbit hole on that, and it's just a series of extreme characters behaving in ways that, again, are quite cinematic and I think persuasively obsessive. Like, they really care. And if you can convey that care as well as that incompetence, it's like, well, there's a little Coen Brothers in that.
1: Yeah.
2: There's a little, you know, pick your favorite, like, part, you know, highbrow farce is kind of how I think about it sometimes. And I love that.
1: But who are you, like, I think about the great investigative journalist who would talk about like who they're fighting for and what they're fighting for. It's like, you know, you're exposing corruption. You're exposing corruption in politics. You know, at the end of the day, you're fighting for people who are taken advantage of, the voiceless. Like when it comes to investigative work in sports, like who do you think about? Who are you doing this for?
2: I think about the public interest, and that is a loaded term that we can spend 3 hours also debating. But my view is that sports are important, and it's not just because I want to justify it to my parents, although there is some of that. It's also because it's just one of the few cultural institutions that people care about anymore. And certainly one of the few institutions, if the only one, in which people from different political perspectives will gather to root for the Steelers or for the Yankees. They may not listen to the same music or vote the same way or exist in the same geographic location or be of the same age or economic strata, but they might care about sports. And so to me, sports as the giant town hall that might be the only town hall we really plausibly have left where people are going to gather with those they disagree, it ends up being a place where you could really get to the bottom of some of those vegetables. And the public interest here, I mean, it's interesting. I'm always trying to calibrate, like, how much do I want to make this a case based on the vegetables versus just the unapologetic, I do this because I think it's entertaining. I think part of me just wants to do the second thing and just say, I do this, I investigate stories because I think they're really worthwhile stories, period. But the more I think about sports as it fits into American culture, I mean, frankly, the Kawhi Leonard story has been this case study in a way in which one of the richest men on the planet, the richest owner in all of sports in the world, may plausibly be held to some account in a way that he cannot be, frankly, in the rest of American life, in the life that he leads. Somehow, this stupid non-law that is a real cardinal rule in sports about salary caps or convention brings a scrutiny to a 150 billionaire that actually provides an accountability that he does not have to feel otherwise. And the reason he feels it is because sports are important to him and because he knows how much more popular sports is broadly to the public and the public interest than even Microsoft was.
1: Yeah.
2: It's just crazy. I mean, and again, some of this we can wish for people to care more about, frankly, the down the middle, straight political stories that are actually unambiguously important.

0: accountability for the richest people on our planet who have all gravitated to sports for the reasons that also are explaining why we're in this point in time. I just think that's a unique vantage point that I don't want to surrender.
1: As Pablo has developed his own show, the stories he has chosen to follow have taken some unexpected turns. We'll hear about one of the wildest ones yet coming up on Sports in America.

0: Pablo Torre has a knack for finding leads that combine salacious details with larger-than-life characters. He has a fearlessness when it comes to calling out the questionable decisions of some of the biggest personalities in sports, which is how he found himself on the porch of Bill Belichick's Airbnb.
1: Can we finish by talking about a reporting trip that you did to Winthrop, Massachusetts earlier this year? Bill Belichick, as we all know, football coach at the University of North Carolina, and he won like maybe a Super Bowl or two for the New England Patriots.
2: But who's counting? Yeah.
1: Yeah, not me. They still don't have more than the Steelers, but anyway. so he's caught on a Ring camera that the world sees, shirtless, which is highly disturbing, like top on the list of things I never wanted to see in my life. But he was there with a woman leaving at like 6 a.m. without a shirt on. And carrying like a man purse,
2: a merce.
1: Okay, a little bit of context here. Some, not me, because go Steelers, but some would call Bill Belichick the greatest coach in NFL history. He's got 8 Super Bowl rings, 2 with the New York Giants, 6 with the New England Patriots, and he was famous for his gruff, terse dynamic with the media. He would answer long questions with just 2 or 3 words. He was not friendly. He was fiercely private. He never smiled. And yet, as a flashpoint in the internet age, he found himself in the middle of one of the most tabloidy stories we have ever seen in sports. He was caught shirtless on a mystery ring camera video. Yes, a football legend with a walk of shame for the ages. It was a story made in a lab for Pablo Torre to investigate. Fill in the blanks for me. What did we all see that horrified so many of us?
2: We saw in miniature a vast, absurd story that I have been investigating, in which we are getting the most shockingly personal view of the most deliberately impersonal man to straddle the most important sport in America. So Bill Belichick... some of it's just like, again, in sports, you can really think of archetypes. And we are helped by the fact that Belichick, as you as a Steeler fan knows, he was America's withholding father. He was the guy who didn't want to ever tell you, good job. He was the guy who actually said, do your job, as a matter of his personal...
1: And quietly cheat a lot, but...
2: And
1: yeah,
2: absolutely, engineer vast spy... operations,
1: right?
2: As well as football deflation operations.
1: Yeah.

0: one might allege. But his whole thing was, I'm going to be, and he was, the greatest football coach of all time. And the way he did it was through this unbelievable discipline, discretion, privacy, and aggressive boringness.
1: Right.
0: Him at a press conference was painful. Was incomparably painful.
2: Bill, it seemed your team rallied around your quarterback to some extent to drop down to number three on the depth chart at the most important position and still beat a good, well-coached team that decisively. What does that say about just where your team is right now, just how good it is right now?
3: I don't know.
0: To the point of, like, almost like fetishistic. Like, at a certain point, the press was sort of like, they knew what they were going to get, and the question was, could you enjoy it? And over time,
1: he was enjoying it. I think he loved being that
0: power,
1: that jerk
0: power.
1: Yeah,
0: to be that powerful and untouchable, despite all the things that you just alluded to, is a rare thing. He is the best coach, the greatest defensive mind in American football history. Is the fair biography to give him. And so when this same guy pops up, Zaftig, shirtless, bountiful, in terms of the invasive view.
1: I don't want to think of him as bountiful. I don't want to, but please.
0: But you know it to be true, David.
1: Yes. And you dating Jordan Hudson, who's like a woman far below his age.
0: And look, I'm speaking of kinks, I'm not here to yuck Bill Belichick's yum. He's a free-thinking adult man, and Jordan right. Hudson, who is now 24 at last check. This is maybe a 50-year or so age gap, give or take.
1: Who's judging? Nobody.
0: Fire con Dios.
1: Right.
0: But as some on Twitter would accuse me of thinking in my Spanish-speaking brain, I would simply say that Bill Belichick and Jordan Hudson, what they resemble is one of the great character developments in American life. Bill Belichick went from the guy we just talked about to this guy who wanted to be a podcaster, appear in media, a guy who was suddenly here on Instagram doing yoga poses with Jordan Hudson, his girlfriend. He was dressed as a fisherman catching her on his rod, and she was a mermaid. I can't overstate how unlike this was to the old Bill Belichick. And yeah. Simultaneous to this, the last bit of texture, I guess, is, and there's so much available, is just that he became the head coach of the University of North Carolina. He became the highest paid public employee in the state of North Carolina. And he becomes a college coach, and wouldn't you know it, this girlfriend, who is not merely a girlfriend, but the acting, not just COO of this production company that they made together.
1: Yeah, so Jordan Hudson was in college when she met Bill Belichick on a plane. They were sitting next to each other, and then he became her boyfriend, nearly 50 years her senior. She became Belichick's right-hand woman and self-styled publicist. Jordan started showing up everywhere Belichick did. Major media interviews, on the field, at Tar Heel football practice, even in a Super Bowl ad at the coach's insistence. Pablo felt like sports fans just had a right to know what the hell was going on. Some of what you're saying, that's the broccoli. Like, he's still coaching at a major college program. I mean, there's like money being exchanged, contracts being signed, getting his girlfriend into Super Bowl ads. Like, if you're a North Carolina football fan, if you're a New England Patriots fan, if you're just a football fan, if you're just a sports fan, this guy's been important for years. And it's like, we deserve to know the truth.
0: Do you think the greatest football coach of all time is deserving of a serious examination that will also make you uncomfortable when you see his man boobs? These are the questions I present to modern journalism.
1: But you rented the Airbnb where the two of them were staying. Like, what was,
0: yeah.
1: Tell me why that was an important component of your reporting on the life of Bill Belichick.
0: Yeah, so the ring cam video for I'm lost in the sauce sometimes. Thank you for bringing me back to like
1: I wasn't gonna let you go without bringing up the fact that you rented the Airbnb that Bill Belichick stayed in.
0: So the reporting around what is this ring camera video? I mean, really, it came to the fore because on Netflix Live, in the roast of Tom Brady, at the end of the roast, Tom Brady gets to go behind the dais, go behind the podium on the dais, and he gets to hit back at everybody. And Belichick's on stage, along with the rest of the New England Patriots and many comedians and various other dignitaries of culture. And Tom Brady says,
3: "Everybody asks me which ring is my favorite. I used to say the next one. But now that I'm retired, my favorite ring is the camera that caught Coach Belichick slinking out of that poor girl's house at 6 a.m. a few months ago."
0: And I'm like, okay. Wow. So this is in front of millions of people with Belichick on stage, and he's kind of like uncomfortably laughing, ha, ha, ha. And then I look up just the reporting around this, and the reporting had been, this is Bill Belichick leaving Jordan Hudson's house. And
1: the investigative journalist in you has been activated.
0: I'm a fact checker. I'm nothing if not a fact checker. And I'm like, really? Because by the way, if I can find where that house is, maybe there are just other bits of context surrounding this whole story. Like, that's a development. Belichick was staying there when? This was happening in 2023. Let me just like make sure I'm not missing anything. And the more I look into it, the more it becomes clear that it's not Jordan Hudson's house. I mean, it's just one of those stories, man, where like the follow-up question as I'm standing on the porch with the ring camera on it is, who's on the other side of that ring cam? And down the stairs come the owners of the Airbnb, who agree to talk to me without showing their faces, so it's just tape. And we don't name them, and we're careful to protect their identity otherwise. But what is so undeniable is the deep Boston accent. And the fact that the husband in this pair is a Patriots fan.
1: Amazing.
0: And to hear his point of view, like one day this 20-something young woman shows up, and under cover of darkness, suddenly she is joined by some man that they don't really know and can't make out because it's dark. And then in the pre-dawn hours of the following morning, out of their home, they live above this. They live on the top floor. Out from beneath them wanders a shirtless Bill Belichick. It is just one of the funniest mental images I think a person can have.
1: It really is. Last question. What story are you most excited to tell and apply this wonderful approach to now?
0: Gosh, you know, one of the struggles when I launched PTFO was, are we going to have enough stories? People were asking, like, are you going to run out of stuff to find out about? And the joy of doing this has been, the more stuff that I find out, the more people want to tell me about stuff they think I should find out. And so I want to get to some other stuff. I really do have, like, again, now that I'm in control of my docket in the way that I couldn't be at ESPN, I have so many long-range projects that are box-checking in the way that you put it before. The very thing I just said earlier, I thanked God for, that I have a job that allows me to do stuff like this. And now I'm, again, being confronted with the question of, how much do you really, really, really, really want to be thinking about a story that is both serious but also phenomenally stupid? And My mileage may evolve, but I'm here for it in the meantime.
1: Well, I am too. I love broccoli with cheese. I'm not going to lie. big fan.
0: My daughter, my five-year-old. My five-year-old has been the focus group for that metaphor, so I'm glad it's resonating.
1: I love it. It resonates. Pablo, this was really fun. I really appreciate it.
0: David, anytime you want to contemplate the life that you could have led, just know that it's pretty weird, man. It's pretty weird.
1: Next time on Sports in America, we sit down with third-generation professional wrestler Natty Neidhart to talk about her new memoir, The Last Heart Beating. She's part of the legendary Hart family that produced greats like Bret and Owen Hart. She is also the first woman in her family to make a career of wrestling.
4: He didn't want his daughters to do it or his granddaughters to do it because he knew firsthand that it's a tough world.
1: We find out how Natty made her way onto the mat, and we ask the question, if the result of a contest is predetermined, do we still call it a sport?
4: My grandfather would roll over in his grave if he heard me tell you that it was not real.
1: That is coming up next week on Sports in America. This is Sports in America. I'm your host, David Green. Our executive producers are Joan Isabella and Tom Grassler. Our senior producer is Michael Olcott. Our producer is Michaela Winberg. And our associate producer is Bibiana Correa. Our engineer is Mike Villers. Our theme music is composed by Emma Munger. Our talent booker is Britt Kahn. 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

0: That was Colson Whitehead. His new novel, Cool Machine, is out now from Doubleday Books. Do you ever wonder about the stuff in your house and where it actually came from? Marketplace's David Brancaccio has been digging, and what he's found is stranger than you'd think.
1: Look around your home. It's a museum, and nobody curated it. Every object in here is the end of a long, strange story. Centuries of invention piled into the ordinary place where you live. This is The Secret History of Your Home. I'm David Brancaccio, and today, a horror story. Something in your home has a terrible past. It's in your kitchen, and it has a body count. It's the 1920s. The refrigerator is a brand new miracle appliance. No more icebox, no more half-melted block wrapped in newspaper, no more milk going sour by Thursday. Families line up to buy one, and inside every gleaming white door coiled in the dark, the miracle has a secret. The gas that makes the cold is poison. Methyl chloride, sulfur dioxide, ammonia, sealed in thin metal vanes, humming away until a seal fails. In the night, no smell you'd notice in your sleep. And in the 1920s, the newspapers start carrying the stories. Families going to bed with a new refrigerator in the kitchen and not waking up. The monster was never under the bed. It was downstairs next to the sink, keeping the milk cold. Berlin, 1926. A newspaper story about an entire

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All right, any overthinkers out there? I'm an overthinker. Man, it can get intense sometimes. Well, this song is kind of hitting in that space. It's called Thoughts.

Thank you. Hi, friends. Man, it's so awesome to be here on Mountain Stage with you all. That song was called Pine Warbler. It is a love song for our bird watchers and nature lovers out there. This next song is called Tunnel.

Thank you all so much. So that song was about just kind of trying to look for the positives in life when they get a little hard to see. This next song was inspired by a West Virginia folktale about finding some buried treasure.

Woodbine, everybody. It's about the sweetest thing I've ever heard in my whole life. Their new single, Pine Warbler, is out now, and they've got new music coming out this winter, so be sure and look for that. One more big round of applause for Charleston's own Woodbine. We'd like to say a hello and a special thank you to you right now if you're listening over WDDE in Dover, Delaware, and to our friends in or around Lexington, Kentucky, listening on WUKY. We're so glad to have you listening, and we hope you can join us next week when we welcome Craig Finn and the Band of Forgiveness, East Nash Grass, Deb Talon, Nikki Bloom, and Two Runner. This is David Mayfield sitting in for Kathy Matea, and you're listening to Mountain Stage, live performance radio from the Mountain State of West Virginia. 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Hotel accommodations for Mountain Stage guests are provided by the Charleston, West Virginia Marriott Town Center Hotel, centrally located for the business and pleasure traveler in downtown Charleston's retail district. This is Mountain Stage from NPR.

The Game Changers. Thank y'all. Thank you. Thanks so much. All right, here's one called The Road is a River.

0: Thank you so much, everybody. The Game Changers.
1: And the Game Changers, everybody. I want to be just like Jim if I grow up. Well, folks, a heartfelt thank you to Jim and the Game Changers, and our thanks to Aaron Lee Tazjan. Go ahead, give it up again for Aaron Lee Tazjan, Lily Hyatt, Joaquin Cooter, and Woodbine. And, of course, a big thank you to everybody here in Charleston, West Virginia. And, as always, special thanks to those of you out there listening on the radio, because without you, there'd be no mountain stage, and that would make me sad. We hope you can join us next week when we welcome Craig Finn and the Band of Forgiveness, East Nash Grass, Deb Talon, Nikki Bloom, and Two Runner. Mountain Stage is produced by Larry Gross and Adam Harris. Senior producer is Jeff Shirley. Associate producers are John Ingram and Mallory Richards. We're engineered by Patrick Stevens, Richie Collins, Jay Lipschitz, and Greg McGowan. Production assistance by Michael Lipton, Lance Schrader, Chris Mead, Sam Porter, Don London, Kelly Lassiter, Jen Brown, and Tony Patterson. 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Lodging is provided by the Marriott Town Center Hotel, centrally located for the business and pleasure traveler in downtown Charleston, West Virginia. Mountain Stage was founded by Andy Ridenour, Francis Fisher, and Larry Gross. Why don't you go out and hear some live music wherever you are, just as soon as you can. You've been listening to Mountain Stage, live performance radio from the Mountain State of West Virginia.

0: This is American Roots from New Orleans. We're going up river and beyond to Monkey's Eyebrow, Kentucky, for the memories and music of Country Nouveau songmaker Kelsey Walden. She sings about life in a rural community where her family has been raising tobacco and cattle for 10 generations, living off the land. Kelsey grew up with bluegrass and country, but heard the sounds of rock and pop on radio and records. At an early age, she created songs to go with her feeling that life was changing in and beyond the home place.
1: You know, I think when I started writing songs, I definitely was just trying to make sense of the world around me, for sure.
0: Kelsey Walden went on to believe that creating music wasn't just sorting out her feelings about modernity, but a way to survive as a new kind of singer and songwriter in Nashville. Listen for Kentucky name checks in the songs we play, and for Kelsey's favorite musicians, like Kentuckians Bill Monroe and Loretta Lynn, also Johnny Cash, the Everly Brothers, Bob Dylan, and the Beatles. And we'll hear Elvis and Kelsey's hero John Prine sing emotionally about Kentucky. Let's kick it off with Don and Phil Everly from Knoxville, Tennessee. You know there are many country roots rock and pop hits. There's Wake Up Little Susie, Bird Dog, and Bye Bye Love. But here's a favorite of mine, Gone, Gone, Gone, 1964, the Everly Brothers on American Roots.

Soggy Bottom Boys with Dan Tominski. From the Coen Brothers classic film, Oh Brother, Where Art Thou? I Am a Man of Constant Sorrow, a song that the late singer and banjo player Ralph Stanley considered to be 300 to 400 years old. It was first published in a 1913 pamphlet of songs by Dick Burnett, a blind singer from Monticello, Kentucky. Before that, Bob Dylan, in a blue mood, on his first LP, 1962, the song Highway 51 Blues, written by piano man Curtis Jones. The blues show up in bluegrass, too, as mandolinist singer Bill Monroe of Jerusalem Ridge in Rosine, Kentucky, testified. This version of his fabled Kentucky song was partly a response to Elvis's souped-up approach of Monroe's 1946 original.

Elvis 1954 with a countrified rock and roll version on Blue Moon of Kentucky. The flip side to his first hit, That's All Right Mama, Blues Boogie by Arthur Crudup in 1946. Elvis stood between blues, country, and gospel so well. And we are back with a few more songs that lead us to our guest, Kentucky songmaker Kelsey Walden, after the break.

This is American Roots from New Orleans. Here's Johnny Cash in 2000 from the recording Solitary Man, American 3, with an old song about a weary traveler bound for the glory of heaven.

0: Hello, everyone. 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
1: One of my fondest memories was sitting on my daddy's knee, listening to the stories that he told. He'd pull out that old photograph like a

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That beat his heart. 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

0: The late Loretta Lynn, coal miner's daughter from Butcher Hollow, Kentucky. She passed away in October 2022. Van Leer Rose from 2004 was a new song in the old style written by Loretta, inspired from stories her father told about her mother. Before that, Kentucky Waltz. The Osborne Brothers from Hyden in southeastern Kentucky. Bobby Osborne played mandolin, and his late brother Sonny played banjo. Got to bring some bluegrass if you're talking about Kentucky.
1: Kelsey Walden grew up in the Ohio River bottoms of Ballard County, Kentucky, a place called Monkey's Eyebrow, where her father runs a hunting lodge and her mother's family's been farming for generations.

0: Kelsey started writing songs at a young age. Went to Nashville at 19, played in bars, studied songwriting, and later released noted albums that landed her on the stage of the Grand Ole Opry. It was there with the now late songman John Prine that she agreed to join his label, Oh Boy Records, in 2019. The first artist Prine had signed in 15 years. Kelsey counts John as a mentor, but remembers the first encounter with music came from her nanny.
1: I had a lady that used to keep us growing up. We called her our nanny. She was the leader of her church, the Mount Pleasant Baptist Church, and she was like the music leader there. And anyway, she taught me how to read music and play piano. Piano, that's how my granny would say it. I heard the Beatles and Bob Dylan, and I picked up the guitar. And yeah, I mean, after that, it was pretty much the rest was history. I quit like every sport. I quit pretty much everything I was doing. I was like in marching band and I quit that. I was all about my guitar and just writing songs. And, you know, it was kind of a weird thing. You know, I always wanted to do what I'm doing now. And it was not really that supported, to be quite honest. Like, I mean, it was by my mom and my granny, the women, my family, I feel like were very supportive. My dad is, he's very proud. And my whole family is. But I do feel like a lot of people didn't get it.

0: sometimes when you're being, reflective and poetic in school, you know, that casts you as being weird, you know.
1: For sure, yeah.
0: but by the same token, it seems to me that when there's trouble in your life, people do turn to words. They turn to words that are emotional and help them work through things, even if they can't be unscrambled. Sometimes just stating them is a form of, you know, self-healing.
1: Oh, absolutely. Yeah. I think I always, you know, I think when I started writing songs, I definitely was just trying to make sense of the world around me, for sure. I mean, I don't, it's hard to explain. I mean, I just started writing. I mean, I have all these journals of my great grandmother's that she kept, you know, during the Great Depression. And, you know, she worked at like a canning factory for a long time. And, you know, her and my great granddaddy farmed and raised tobacco. She kept all these journals, and so maybe it was just in my blood.

0: just listening to all your songs and the different conflicts in them, as well as resolutions and hopes and also sorrows, is uh-huh. that you did grow up, I mean, in a family that's what, on one side at least, 10 generations on the land. I mean, and I think it's tough for people to grow up and reconcile the long history of somewhere doing something, tobacco, cattle, farming, with the new lives that are coming in over the radio and television, whether it's Dylan or Neil Young or Joan Baez or whatever. But it seems to me that you sort of gracefully dealt with that or still do to some extent. What's great about home, but what's great about a wider world?
1: Yeah, I mean, I saw myself and all those artists. And I was raised on bluegrass and country music, but, you know, I also, like, have the earliest memories of hearing Hank Jr. and, like, Lynyrd Skynyrd and, like, classic rock, you know, Pink Floyd, like, from, like, you know, my mom's radio. And even just, you know, being at the age when, like, soundtracks like Oh Brother, Where Art Thou came out and Loretta Lynn's Vandalay Rose, it's kind of just like being like Johnny Cash American recordings. I mean, all those came out, you know, when I was in high school, and that was kind of when I was just like, oh, like, this is rock and roll. Like, you know, I can be proud of who I am. I can be proud of where I'm from, and I can also have a voice to say, you know, whatever I need to say. And I think definitely hearing, you know, John Prine's first record, I mean, that really opened up a world for me, because that was kind of like all my worlds colliding, and then like with relevant songwriting. So that really kind of clicked. When I

0: Like you and many people, the loss of John Prine to COVID was a terrible shock.
1: You think about the worst thing that could or could not happen, and it was absolutely the worst thing. I mean, it was like the worst nightmare. You know, it was the one thing we were all just like, that can't happen. And it did. You know, just very fortunate, obviously, to have a relationship with John, you know, the past couple years of his life, and have him be a friend and mentor, and, you know, and he was always my hero. And, you know, I felt a lot of grief over that. So, you know, I can't imagine how, you know, his family felt, and, you know, his wife, Fiona, they were like parents to me.

So yeah, you know, Season's Ending. That's the first song that I wrote after John's death, actually. I couldn't write for months, probably. I know I was not the only one in this dark place, but, you know, I mean, that week, that just was so crazy and chaotic, you know. It was because not only did John pass away, my partner, my boyfriend, my honey, his uncle, also passed away from COVID on the same day. And there was also other people we knew, you know, that were just dying, for lack of better words. And it was just really scary, you know. It was just a really, you know, this is a historic event. Like, people don't just have the cold here, you know. You know, months went by, and I couldn't write. You know, I can't write when I'm depressed. I just can't. Maybe some people can, but I just, you know, was not inspired at all by anything. And then one day, you know, I remember I woke up, and I don't know, there was just kind of this odd feeling of hope in the air, and I kind of sat down at my desk, and I was like, I think I finally have something to say about this. Kind of a little bit of a nod to his song Summer's End, but obviously it's commenting on the cyclical, you know, seasons of life and how sometimes things die and they come back. And it's really just a song about coping with death as a part of life.

0: So the title track, No Regular Dog, you say quite a bit about how this has been a long, hard journey. In this song, you kind of talk about yourself being, well, no regular dog, and you've had to deal with a lot and have stamina. What gave you the drive, or still gives you the drive, to spend all that time, all those years on the road?
1: Well, just because I love it. I love getting a band tied on the road. I mean, I love the music. I love songwriting. This is what I've wanted to do my whole life. And then I actually kind of like got to do it. So now I just got to survive it, you know?

You know, I guess everybody has their different calling and their different, you know, thing that they do. But, you know, I've had to kind of embrace, you know, and it's took a long time to embrace it and embrace myself and even you know, be proud of the things I do have to offer. It's not easy. And I just think there's a lot of things, you know, you start kind of questioning yourself. And I don't know, no one's really going to kind of just like walk up to you and hand you anything. It's, I don't know, it's just about that inherent worth, you know, that confidence. As my dad used to say, you got to be tough if you're from Monkey's Eyebrow. So.

Kentuckian Kelsey Walden, speaking about growing up and as a significant voice in country music with her contemplative and socially critical songs. Coming up, a couple final songs from her hero, the late singer John Prine, notably with his own family roots in rural Kentucky. That's after the break on American Roots.

Coming up, two songs that reckon with the past and future of the late John Prine, an admirer of Kelsey Walden's music, and she of his. Kelsey also told us she loved the Beatles, true of so many Americans from the 60s onward. But the Beatles and the Stones, among others, were themselves enamored of and influenced by American country music and blues, mostly from the South. For the Beatles, there was a particular attraction to rockabilly Carl Perkins of Tiptonville, Tennessee. They played his songs, worked with and loved him, and he them. Here's Ringo to sing Carl Perkins' Honey Don't on American Roots.

The late, great Tennessee rockabilly Carl Perkins singing Boppin' the Blues and Everybody's Trying to Be My Baby, both in 1957 for Memphis Sun Records, the latter covered by the Beatles in 1968. We also heard the Beatles singing Carl Perkins' bluesy Matchbox live at the BBC in 1963. Blues has a way of killing pain and singing about troubles, or stomping the blues with a dance or a laugh. I was thinking about that in regard to Kelsey Walden's muse and supporter, the late John Prine. The American songmaker was lost to COVID in 2020 after decades of health struggles. He'd continued to tour with humor and verve. In 2019, John released this final song, touching on ancestors in Muhlenberg,

Hi, this is John Prine. You're listening to American Roots Radio. When I get to heaven, I'm going to shake God's hand, thank him for more blessings than one man can stand. Then I'm going to get a guitar and start a rock and roll band. Check into a swell hotel. Ain't the afterlife grand? And then I'm going to get a car.

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I'm going to open up a nightclub called the Tree of Forgiveness and forgive everybody ever done me any harm. Why, I might even invite a few choice critics, those syphilitic parasitics. Buy them a pint of Smithwick's and smother them with my charm. 'Cause then

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I want to see all my mama's sisters, because that's where all the love starts. 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He said, "Buddy, when you're dead, you're a dead peckerhead." I hope to prove him wrong, that is, when I get to heaven. 'Cause I'm going to have a

0: The late, great, beloved John Prine with this humorous romp, When I Get to Heaven, joined by fellow musicians Jason Isbell, Amanda Shires, Brandi Carlile, and his family singing along in the background with kazoos and kids giggling for a funny meditation on the afterlife on his final album, The Tree of Forgiveness, 2018. John passed away in Nashville, April 7, 2020. 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I'm Nick Spitzer, and this is American Roots from PRX, Public Radio Exchange.
1: KNCH, San Angelo, Texas.

I'm Nick Spitzer, and this is American Roots Live with Aurora Nealand and Quartet at Artisound Productions in New Orleans' 9th Ward. Aurora grew up on a Northern California beach and then in the Colorado mountains. She listened to Stravinsky, Preservation Hall Jazz Band, Joan Baez, and the Pixies. Aurora has lived in New Orleans for 2 decades, playing clarinet and saxophone, and has been named among the top 10 soprano saxophonists by Downbeat magazine. She's known as a creative remaker of jazz and other traditions. Here's a 1939 song by New Orleans' Sidney Bechet, Tropical Moon Rumba, the Aurora Nealand Quartet on American Roots Live.

0: All right. Tropical Moon Roomba. Aurora Neal and Quartet. Great sound, Aurora.
1: Thank you, Nick.
0: Now, you grew up out there on the West Coast. Say a little bit about your family and life on the coast, the California coast.
1: Oh, the days on the Pacific Ocean. My family lived on a kind of shack house that was on the actual beach near Pacifica Pier in a small town called Pacifica. It was about 15 feet to the ocean.
0: Oh, yeah. At high tide?
1: We moved away when I was three because the house got washed away.
0: Oh, wow. Well, so that's a good reason to
1: move. I don't have an accurate memory.
0: Okay, And then you moved to Colorado?
1: Then we moved to Colorado, to the mountains.
0: To another place that was kind of remote.
1: Yes, to Evergreen, Colorado, up in the hills.
0: Yeah.
1: So you could see your neighbor's house, but again, it was pretty far away.
0: Had to yodel to contact the neighbor.
1: Yeah, you did.
0: Yeah. What is it about remoteness? Did that affect your musical consciousness, do you think, that you were far from crowds and performances? Or did you hear them on the radio, records? I don't know.
1: There's certainly a lot of records and a lot of music in my family. Mm-hmm. My parents are both musically inclined people and musicians themselves. My mother plays the piano.
0: And what about Dad? What was he into?
1: My father officially, professionally, was a national archivist, but was, they were both young people that moved to the West Coast in the 1960s.
0: I thought you were going to say hippies, but I didn't want to put words in your mouth. But
1: yeah, I would say they would say they were hippies, and I would also probably say they were hippies, but they were different kinds of hippies from each other.
0: Sure.
1: My father was in rock bands when he was younger in the 60s.
0: Mm-hmm. What gets you to music? I mean, here we are in a studio or doing radio. You do live performance. You're well known as a great saxophonist and clarinet player. And, you know, you're a serious player and thinker and doer. But what gets you, how do you become that kind of person if you're sort of remote and a little shy? I mean, it's an interesting life journey.
1: Sure. I mean, I think I knew I always loved music, and I was always interested in being a musician. I think that music, you know, can serve so many different purposes and so many different functions. And one of the beautiful things coming here and living in New Orleans and being adopted by various musical community here is to, like, see a different way that music can function, you know, about community and about gatherings.
0: I know you're drawn to all kinds of music and sounds, but I think you also like songs. And I see Cole Porter here on the list.
1: I do.
0: Yeah, what about Cole Porter?
1: Well, I think we were thinking about American roots, Nick. And so we thought,
0: oh, thank
1: this
0: you.
1: This is American.
0: I wake up every day thinking
1: about it. An American pop
0: song. So I'm so glad. That makes me feel better.
1: Yeah, and this is a Cole Porter song that, again, it's, you know, as a sometimes singer, it's nice to sing songs where you believe in the lyrics and you find them interesting. Mm-hmm. And it's also just a really beautiful jazz composition that's been recorded over the years.
0: Okay. It's all right with me.
1: It's all right with me. We're going to feature BC on this tune.

0: Yeah, it's all right with me. Cole Porter song, 1953. Swinging with it.
1: Yeah, these guys.
0: Wow. Now, who else have we got here making this happen?
1: These are incredible musicians and humans.
0: That's Yay.
1: B.C. Coogan on the piano.
0: And B.C., you're from?
2: B.R.
0: Baton Rouge.
2: That's right.
0: That's what we call it down here in New Orleans.
2: Uh-huh. We are B.R., baby.
0: Well, thank you for being here in New Orleans.
2: My pleasure.
0: Yeah, on the piano. Fantastic.
1: Yeah. And that's Matt Booth on the bass.
0: All right, Matt.
3: Hello.
0: And you grew up not far from the nation's capital.
3: Correct, yes, in Northern Virginia.
0: Yeah. How many years in New Orleans?
3: And I've been here for 7 years.
0: Seven, okay.
1: And on the drums, we have Brad Webb.
0: You're from another near place.
4: Yeah, I'm born and raised in Lafayette, Louisiana.
0: All right. Know it well. Famous for Zydeco, Cajun music, swamp pop.
4: Yeah, I grew up listening and dancing to all that music, but classical music was what I kind of thought my career was going to be, and that's what ultimately sent me away from home up to Boston to study classical music.
0: But you're here in New Orleans with Aurora for how long?
4: I've been in New Orleans for 12 years. I've been kind of a fan of Aurora and an admirer of her as a performer for about 12 years. Mm-hmm. And in the last couple of years, I've had the opportunity to actually be able to perform with her in varying different scenarios that I'm very appreciative of.
0: And I love the fact that everybody here has, you know, had all kinds of different musical experience. I mean, you've been in classical percussion, but here you are playing jazz tunes and old folk songs and a wide variety of things. I mean, boy, as a rhythm section and as soloists, fantastic folks you got here, huh?
1: Yeah, I would just add one of the great things about being able to put projects together, music together, is like each of these guys are incredible composers and vocalists in their own right. And so it's a kind of amazing thing here in New Orleans that we can kind of play musical chairs and be in each other's projects.
0: Mm-hmm. Well, it's interesting to me. I mean, we've got two South Louisianians in the group.
1: Yep.
0: And you're from elsewhere. I mean, everyone's from somewhat elsewhere. I don't think people across the country realize that there's a lot of new music makers who've come to New Orleans.
1: Yeah, I think that's one of the exciting things that actually drew me to each of these musicians is they're people that are like, you know, rooted in various different traditions and also great sound explorers. And there is a really exciting creative music here in New Orleans that doesn't get highlighted enough, in my opinion.
0: Yeah.
1: You know, there's a lot of new New Orleans music that is still New Orleans music.
0: Yeah.
1: You let the tradition be a living thing.
0: Where is the tradition about to carry us musically here?
1: This is composed by Fred Fisher and recorded by Vic Spiderbeck. This is a real simple one called Ain't No Sweet Man Worth the Salt of My Tears.

There Ain't No Sweet Man That's Worth the Salt of My Tears. Originally recorded in 1931 by Davenport, Iowa cornet player Vic Spiderbeck, played there by the Aurora Neilan Quartet. We'll hear more of Aurora's talents, including her time learning French theater as a soccer player in Europe and field interviewer across the U.S. when American Roots returns.

0: I'm Nick Spitzer. This is American Roots Live in the studio with the Aurora Neelan Quartet. Aurora studied music at Oberlin College, but she also spent some time at the Physical Theater School in Paris. She recalled.
1: The École de théâtre, théâtre physical Jacques Lecoq.
0: Yes.
1: It was, you know, I went there when I was 22 or 23. I was really interested, and I still am interested in this kind of multidisciplinary work. And they have a whole beautiful pedagogy. I only lasted for two trimesters, and then I dropped out to tour with a women's soccer team in southern France. But
2: as a musician or as a player?
1: No, as a player.
2: Oh, yeah? What position did you play?
1: I played striker.
2: Oh, my God.
1: But at the Lecoq School, they go through this beautiful kind of pedagogy that is really about play and replay. And I think that that applies also to playing music.
0: Mm.
1: It's called le jeu et le rejeu. Like, you observe things. So you would do whole sections where you're studying colors. And so you observe colors, and then you think, you see, like, how does that color move? Mm. How does that color interact with another color? And then you eventually move on to, like, animals. So you look at, like, how does that animal move? And then you kind of transfer that to, how does a human with a pigeon-like quality move? So it's a way of kind of developing character in theater, but also in music. I think it applies of, like, this idea of, especially this kind of music, which is so improvisationally based, is like you're observing and then you're reflecting, given your observations of the real world, because the real world is strange.
2: Yeah, and you've been out in the real world too. Not that theater isn't real, but you rode across America on a bicycle, seeking out stories.
1: I did. We rode across the country, recording audio interviews of what other people were doing when they were 25, because we were curious about that.
0: Uh-huh.
1: It was also during the Kerry Bush elections. We were just curious about the climate of what it meant to be American at the time.
2: Interesting. So where does jazz fit in all this? I mean, you seem to love a lot of traditional jazz, but you like a lot of contemporary music as well. I mean, how do these things fit together? You seem to do them seamlessly.
1: Sound is really the medium, and the message is the music. So it's like they're not completely different genres. I think that the lessons that you learn, especially being here and playing traditional jazz or New Orleans jazz or early jazz, the lessons that you learn about collective improvisation and ensemble playing are so valuable, and they apply to all sorts of music.
0: Mm-hmm.
1: I'm in a room with three other really fine sound makers, so it's about trying to create something and craft something together.
2: I know you love Bechet.
1: I do, yeah.
2: Why? What's it about him that makes him so important to you?
1: Well, I think as a young instrumentalist who was coming to New Orleans, you know, I came to New Orleans in 2004, and I played the saxophone a little bit, but not excellently, and I just think Bechet is one of the first original jazz saxophonists from here in New Orleans. And he really developed, you know, alongside with so many other people, Bunk Johnson and Louis Armstrong, and he really developed this sound of the early New Orleans music. And so I think it was really like the lessons that are in listening to Bechet for me as a young person who was trying to learn the language were really valuable to listen to him. He's both a soloist, you know, like he really has a strong solo voice. So
2: big vibrato in that.
1: Yeah.
2: Sound too.
1: And I'm not really interested in being a Bechet copyist. I think there's validity to that, but it's not really my bag. But I think the lessons that you can learn from Bechet of, like, his spirit with which he plays and his compositions.
2: Do you have any intel on why this is called Shag?
1: Well, I imagine because there's a dance.
2: That's what I was
1: Shag,
2: thinking.
1: You know?
2: Yeah.
1: But then later in a group called the Royal Roses, which is a, you know, seven-piece band that I lead, we wrote some original lyrics to it.
2: Sidney Bechet's Shag, with lyrics by Aurora Neelan.

0: a new variation on the shag. Sidney Bechet shag, in the words of Aurora Neilan.
1: Yeah.
0: That was a beautiful way of getting the shag together.
1: Yeah, thank you.
0: Out there dancing with the shag.
1: Thank you, yeah.
0: I like that. You know, I noticed that you've got Lucky Old Sun on the playlist here, and Beasley Smith's song that's been, I mean, performed by, obviously, I think we all know Louis Armstrong, you know, Dylan, Sam Cooke, Aretha. It really is one of my favorite songs, and I think it maybe is because the idea that the sun is lucky. I mean, those of us down here on Earth, you know, we're sweating it out under the sun. But the idea in a song that the sun is lucky because the sun doesn't have to deal with all the things on Earth.
1: Yeah.
0: That's a wonderful thought.
1: Yeah, they're beautiful lyrics. They're
0: really beautiful. It allows you to kind of get outside yourself.
1: Yeah. You know, I learned the song from listening to the Ray Charles version, which I learned after hearing Shannon Powell sing You Don't Know Me, which he was doing at Donna's.
0: Shannon Powell right here in New Orleans.
1: Yeah, right here in New Orleans. And then I went and checked out the recordings, and You Don't Know Me is on the same album as Lucky Old Sun.
0: Yeah, sometimes you just find these things.
1: Yeah.
0: So Lucky Old Sun.

That great 1949 song with music by Beasley Smith and words by Haven Gillespie, That Lucky Old Sun. And we are lucky to have more music and conversation with Aurora Neeland and her quartet coming up after the break on American Roots Live.

This is American Roots. We're live from Art of Sound Productions in New Orleans' fabled Ninth Ward with Aurora Nealon on soprano sax and Ban putting her spin on a 1909 song composed by Henry Lodge, Temptation Rag, played by the Aurora Nealon Quartet.

0: Temptation Rag. So great to hear that.
1: Thank you.
0: Would you say you played that with a New Orleans arrangement, or, I mean, what kind of arrangement is it?
1: Well, the form is based on the traditional rag form, you know, mm-hmm. of these three different sections. And then the feel, we were playing around with it, and, you know, we were like, what if we kind of play it with a little bit of a different feel that
0: Latin
1: references
0: tinge.
1: The Latin tinge, yeah.
0: The Latin tinge, which is all throughout New Orleans music.
1: Yeah, for sure.
0: And Jelly Roll Morton always reminded us of that.
1: Yeah. And it's, you know, some of the best things about New Orleans music are things that were pulled from the Caribbean mm-hmm. and particularly from Black Caribbean culture and Black Caribbean rhythm. So it feels nice to play it with that kind of feel.
0: So, you know, we think of New Orleans, as you've been saying, has lots of ties to the Caribbean, to French West Africa, the Congo, to Europe, of course. Most people look at Haiti, I think, first and foremost, because of the migrations. Mm-hmm. But there's parallel universes over there in Martinique and a tremendous musical legacy there. So you've got something from Martinique.
1: Yeah, this is a Beguine from Martinique. A friend of mine from Martinique gave me an album called Album Beguine d'Or, so album of the Golden Beguines, and uh-huh. it's called Nouvelle Cuisinière. It's sung in an old Creole French coming out of Martinique, and it says, we the cooks, or we the chefs, we are the unfortunate ones, but one day the tables will turn. And then in the chorus it says, open your mouths, make a beautiful shout. So it was sort of explained to me almost like a union organizing, a labor organizing song.

0: Chantal Creole singing in Creole French. And a song that deals with the food workers and the need for food in life. Serious topic. Something about these Beguines, the Martinique Beguines, and some of the Caribbean sounds. It's so happy a tune, and yet the topic's so serious. I think it kind of brings people along to feel good and then go, oh, sure. Maybe I better listen to the words and what's going on out there.
1: I mean, I think it's similar to New Orleans music. It's social music, you know. It's dance music. It's music for the people. And some of the ways that you get the message out is making music that is social music.
0: Yeah, right. And tells some proverbial tales of truth.
1: Yeah.
0: Folks, it's been great to have you here on American Roots. We're so happy to be here with Artist Sound. Really want to thank Matt Booth on bass, Brad Webb on drums, BC from BR, that's BC Coogan from Baton Rouge, on piano, and of course, Aurora Nealon on clarinet and saxophone and vocals. It's been fabulous to spend some time with you here.
1: Thank you, Nick. Thank you for having us.
0: What should we play to say goodbye here on American Roots?
1: We're going to play a tune that was recorded by Bechet, bringing us back
0: Sydney
1: home.
0: Sydney Bechet.
1: This is called The Georgia Cabin.
0: The Georgia Cabin from the Aurora Nealon Quartet.

American Roots is produced with colleagues at Tulane University School of Liberal Arts. 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Special thanks to sound recordist Keenan McRae. 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Thanks also to Jazz Park Ranger Hunter Miles Davis and Ellen Durand at White Oak Productions. Our interview with Kelsey Walden was recorded by Dave Walton at Spotland Productions in Nashville. The American Roots team includes Maureen Lochran, Olivia Broslowski, Lauren Callahan, the late Ken Mills, and Tulane students Gavin Hannenberg and Paige Veal. American Roots is supported by the National Endowment for the Arts, the New Orleans Tourism and Cultural Fund, and Jim Hart in Chicago. American Roots archives provide information on upcoming shows and a stream of all interviews and programs over the last quarter century at AmericanROUTES.org. You can also support us there. I would appreciate it. Until that time, I'm Nick Spitzer for American Roots from PRX, Public Radio Exchange.

0: In 2020, Nashville suffered a double whammy, first in early March when a deadly tornado hit. Gillian Welch and David Rawlings remember that night when they rushed to their beloved Woodland studio in East Nashville to check out the damage.
1: I could see that Woodland was standing, so I thought, oh my God, the building's still there. But
2: no,
1: he
2: could see the top of the walls are still square.
1: But then I could also see that all the roof was in the...
2: Peeled it back like a sardine tin and flipped it onto Woodland Street.
0: Later that same month, the COVID pandemic. For Gillian and David, not being in their studio and not playing for an audience felt like their early days in Nashville.
2: Here we were, back playing only for ourselves. Nobody hearing us. Nobody clapping. All that is gone. It's just, do you like it? Do you like the sounds you're making?
0: Today, we revisit our 2024 conversation with Gillian Welch and David Rawlings before they headline Newport Folk Festival this weekend. I'm Raina Duras, and this is World Cafe. Now, I hate to burst your bubble here, but the bagpipe solo in this song, it's not a real bagpipe. It's not a real bagpipe. It's a sampler, and we've all been duped. The Church, Under the Milky Way.

0: This is World Cafe. I'm Raina Duras. Newport Folk Festival is this weekend. Gillian Welch and David Rawlings are headlining on the Saturday night. So today, listening back to their latest appearance on the show from 2024 when they were releasing their album, Woodland.
1: When a tornado touches down, the destruction can be brutal. Trees uprooted, trucks flung about like toys, whole houses there one moment are piles of rubble the next. The 2020 Nashville tornado was like this. It was deadly and it was devastating. One of the many losses that night included Gillian Welch and David Rawlings' East Nashville studio called Woodland. But when the dust settled and the sky cleared, Gillian Welch and David Rawlings were still standing. The pair, who've been making music together for decades, won the 2021 Best Folk Album Grammy for the covers album they made together in the immediate aftermath of that, called All the Good Times Are Past and Gone. Their new album is their first of original songs in several years. It's named Woodland, after their studio. And today, Gillian and David join me to talk about rebuilding, about writing songs during turbulent times. And they also tell maybe the best story I've ever heard about winning a Grammy. They also perform songs from Woodland Live, beginning with Empty Trainload of Sky. Gillian Welch and David Rawlings, live for the World Cafe.
2: One.

0: Performing the opening track to their new album Woodland, Gillian Welch and David Rawlings, live for the World Cafe. That song is called Empty Trainload of Sky. I'm Raina Duris. Gillian Welch and David Rawlings are my guests today on the show. Gillian, David, welcome back to the World Cafe.
1: Thanks, Raina.
2: Yeah, it's great to be here.
0: That song that we just heard was the lead single from this album, Empty Trainload of Sky. Why was that the one you wanted to lead the way for this project?
1: It was probably one of the first songs that got written that we knew was a new record.
0: Mm.
1: There's usually at least one song that becomes some kind of a touchstone, and the other songs kind of take shape around it.
0: Yeah.
1: You know? So Empty Trainload was that song.
2: And to be really nuts and bolts basic about it, it also has drums and bass on it, which means that there's a lot more outlets that can play something like that.
0: Right, right.
2: So,
0: like it practically makes sense.
2: Yes.
0: Right. That makes
1: some of our stuff, as you know, is rather quiet.
0: It can be.
2: Yes.
1: Can be a little minimal.
0: Yeah. When you say it had a certain flavor, it had a certain sort of mood to it, if you had to, how would you define what that flavor is on this album?
1: There's quite a bit of loss.
0: Hmm.
2: Well, I think there's like a duality that's present in that song, and that theme seemed to be running through a lot of the lyrics and a lot of the things that we were coming up with.
1: In fact, it's kind of in the lyric when we hit the bridge and it says, is it spirit? Is it solid? You know, which was it? Was it real? Was it not real? Is it dead? Is it not dead?
2: Yeah.
1: Sort of runs through the whole album.
0: Yeah. You have released albums of original music under each of your individual names under the Dave Rawlings Machine. In 2020, you put out an album under both your names, but it was an album of covers. How did you decide that this one should be under both your names and should be all original songs?
2: Well, in the most nuts and bolts way, we're both singing lead on this record.
0: How do you know, doing something like this, if a song is a Gillian song or a song is a David song, and who takes the lead? Do you bring in a song and that's the one you sing, or how does that work?
1: No, because, I mean, if we talk about, like, Hashtag for a second, that's a song that I started literally, you know, the morning I woke up and saw Hashtag Guy Clark trending. Mm. And I thought, oh no, this is a terrible way to find out that your friend is gone.
0: Yeah.
1: And this is what happened, you know. We work on it, and the lyric evolves, and the music evolves. Because probably prior to that,
2: we thought you were going to sing it. I'd just been singing it. Yeah,
1: you know, but it doesn't matter. You know, I'm not sure people fully understand how much we'll just do whatever we think is best.
0: You're going to perform Hashtag for us.
2: Yes.
0: We're going to hear that next. And there is that lyric in there that I was going to ask you about. You laughed and said the news would be bad if I ever saw your name with a hashtag. Singers like you and I are only news when we die, which I think, is that a line that you wrote about
1: Guy
0: Clark?
1: Yeah.
2: You know, and it also has the line about a new form of the flu, and that was written pre-COVID.
0: Okay, I was curious about that.
1: That was before.
2: Yeah, but then, of course, through COVID, you're just losing so many people and people who you knew and loved. And you know, that song really taps in my mind, to like the community that there is among singer-songwriters and musicians and people who know they're doing it to, you know, you do it because you love it, you make as good of a living as you can, but you're not going to stop.
0: Mm.
2: Sometimes a lot of the support that you find is just from other people who have done it the same way.
0: Yeah.
2: Or,
1: Go
2: ahead.
1: There's also a line in there when you say, like, community. I do feel it connect to other writers and other creative people. Like there's a line in that song about the years roll out and the doubt rolls in. And I, that sentiment, I remember one time talking to Garrison Keillor about writing, and I must have been in a frustrated moment, which happens occasionally. And he said, well, you know, it just gets harder. It's like anyone tells you it gets easier, it's just wrong. It gets harder.
0: Yeah.
1: But that's okay. It gets harder, but you become more yourself.
2: Mm. Right.
0: Yeah.
2: And you know. Yeah.
0: Let's hear it performed live. This is Gillian Welch and David Rawlings with Hashtag on World Cafe.

0: You just heard Gillian Welch and David Rawlings performing Hashtag from their new album Woodland live for the World Cafe. My name is Raina Duras, and I'm talking to Gillian and David today. I always find it interesting when artists include modern kind of like techie terms like hashtag in a song, and especially in this style of music, which is a little bit more traditional. I mean, you've got references here to Bibles and to boxcars, but then also to hashtags. In your mind, how does language like that fit into this kind of songwriting?
1: Oh, that's a good question. For me, it fits in rarely. I do tend to talk about the devil more than the telephone, you know, because I'm interested in enduring themes. The human condition. That's where I like to sit most of the time.
2: But there's something about that term and the way it's used that does, at least in this cultural moment, it brings in a certain nuance of feeling and a certain a way that the news gets around now that there's no other way to express that because it's never happened that way before.
1: Yeah. Well, it was so tied to that moment and thought and the entire, genesis of the song. So there was no way to leave that one out.
0: Yeah. When you're writing music that is so rooted in tradition and sort of those kind of timeless themes, how do you keep things fresh for yourself?
1: Well, I try to go straight for particularity. I mean, the more finely focused I can get to a certain moment, even if it's a universal theme, and quite honestly, as with like hashtag peculiarity, I like the peculiar little turn of events and,
2: And a lot of times, if you just keep, you can start something in a very calculated way of just like, well, here are some words that seem to go well together, or here's another title of a song that I've always loved, and let's try to do something off of that. And all of a sudden, you are trying to express yourself, but you find that that happens automatically, that you can't keep it out.
1: You can't help it.
2: And then sometimes if you sit down and go, what do I want to express? You might as well put the largest piece of blank white paper in front of you and stare at it that you ever did, and you get nowhere.
1: And the largest cliche.
2: Right.
1: You know.
2: Like, how do I feel? I feel like everyone else. And it's,
1: oh,
2: and
1: sad.
2: Yes, exactly.
0: I'm speaking with Gillian Welch and David Rawlings. Coming up after the break, they'll perform another song from their album, Woodland, one that feels both timely and timeless, here on World Cafe.

0: Welcome back to an Encore World Cafe. I'm Raina Duras, joined today by Gillian Welch and David Rawlings as they perform and talk about songs from their album, Woodland.
1: Earlier, kind of briefly, we touched on COVID when we were talking about hashtag. And in a minute, I do want to talk about the tornado that happened in 2020, because I know that also was a big part of this record and your lives in the last few years. But there was another thing that I noticed on this album, the song Lawman, which you're going to perform next for us, which feels, sadly, kind of like a timeless American story, but also feels like it could be taking place now. Like it could be the 1920s, it could be the 2020s. Could you tell us about writing Lawman?
2: That particular idea had sort of been cooking for a while. We knew it was going to be from the point of view of the woman who knew her man was going to get it from the lawman. You know, there's this inevitability. It hasn't, and it's such a weird temporal setting because...
3: And it felt societal, and it felt like it connected to a lot of, you know, just that... We all know people in our lives who you look at them and you kind of know what path they're heading down.
1: Right.
3: And just the thinking of that doesn't mean that someone doesn't, you know, there's things that you know that you can't stop.
1: This is Lawman. It's Gillian Welch and David Rawlings on World Cafe.

0: Lawman, a live performance from Gillian Welch and David Rawlings of a song from their new album called Woodland. Gillian and David are here with me today on World Cafe. I'm Raina Duras. Woodland is the name of your studio in Nashville. Could you paint the picture for us and tell us what it's like?
1: It was originally a movie theater that was built in the teens. It's right in the center of East Nashville, a little area called Five Points where five streets come together, and it would have been, you know, a real center point of the town that was converted into a recording studio in the 60s. It was successful from the beginning. The first real record of note that was made there was the Will the Circle Be Unbroken Nitty Gritty Dirt Band record. And then in the 70s, that studio really exploded. Tons of Nashville records were made there, and people came from all over.
0: Five Points, for people who are listening might not know this, is in East Nashville,
1: yes.
0: Which is where the tornado hit in 2020. So could you tell us what the state of the studio was in
1: after that happened? The tornado came through, and a good friend of ours, Glenn, who works with us, was staying at the studio, actually, and we went over there to try to get into Five Points to get to the studio, and it took maybe 20 minutes because of the down power lines and everything to get anywhere close.
0: Yeah.
1: And then, you know, I got out of the car and started kind of running through the rubble towards about a block away from the studio, and I could see that the Family Dollar that was on the opposite corner was down.
2: Rubble.
1: That wasn't there anymore.
2: It was gone.
1: And then the next thing I could see that Woodland was standing. So I thought, oh my God, the building's still there. But
2: no,
1: the
2: he could
1: whole...
2: see the top of the walls are still square. So it didn't take a wall out.
1: But then I could also see that
2: roof.
1: All of the roof was in the
0: whoa.
2: And peeled it back like a sardine tin and flipped it onto Woodland Street in front. So the whole roof just went wha-bam.
1: It's pitch black because all the power is gone, mm-hmm. and the rain is just pouring down. It's just a monsoon out there.
0: And you have no roof.
2: So now we have no roof.
1: We have no roof.
0: And it's pouring in a recording studio.
1: Which is not what you want.
0: No.
1: So we just, you know, began to work, and it's a big old building, so there's that main roof that was the theater part, but there's additions, and there were places where there are lower roofs that were built more like Turkish bath style that weren't damaged, and we were running around in the dark trying to find places way down in the building that were dry, and then just moving everything as the inner roofs were collapsing and things.
2: Yeah, had to move the entire every guitar, every master tape, all our microphones, all our gear, and as the hours went by, the water got through the second story. Like, we thought places were dry. Of course, we didn't realize that our roof was gone. And then the ceiling started collapsing.
0: Right. What do you mean you didn't realize that the roof...
2: Well, it's a two-story building.
0: Right, okay,
1: We just, like, weren't... Like, yeah. there was a ceiling into the studio.
0: But right, right.
1: It just got worse and worse until it was as if it was just pouring rain.
2: Sure. And then it ended up with, you know, ankle-deep water in the studio, in the A room where we record, you know. And, yeah.
0: It feels incredibly overwhelming to even know where to begin cleaning up something like that.
1: Yes, so it's taken a few years.
0: Now, is it, you know, usable? Everything works?
1: Well, not everything's great, but we did rebuild because then the rebuilding all had to happen through COVID.
0: Yeah.
1: But before there were vaccines or any of that. So, I mean, that's when it started. So it was a lot of energy.
0: Yeah.
1: And I realized as we were coming to the end of this project, because I know this has been a long segment. I was getting into the mastering portion of this record, and I'd sort of assembled the stuff, and we were trying to think of a title, and at some point it just crossed my mind that's like, I've been in this building for, you know, 14 hours a day minimum for the past 5 years. It's like, if it's anything,
2: it's Woodland.
1: Woodland.
0: Yeah.
1: Like, in that that shaped the themes, and that that shaped the writing, and that that shaped the way we felt about all of it.
2: As we mentioned, there's this, you know, there are contradictions running through this album, and the destruction and the sort of resurrection are in there too, you know, because Woodland was destroyed.
0: Yeah.
2: And yet, here it is.
0: Gillian Welch and David Rawlings are my guests today. In a moment, they'll talk about how what happened in the studio impacted the creative process for Woodland and kind of brought them back to the beginning of making music. After these words here on World Cafe.

0: You're listening to an Encore World Cafe. I'm Raina Duris. I'm speaking with Gillian Welch and David Rawlings about their 2024 album, Woodland, named after the recording studio, which had to be rebuilt after the 2020 tornado in Nashville.
1: I was thinking about this. I have lived in my house right now for about 3 years. And I was like, we got to go through the basement. When are we ever going to go through the basement? I'm never going to go through the basement. It's going to become a disaster. It's already too overwhelming. It's just going to get more overwhelming. You'd been at Woodland for about 2 decades at that point. And when you have something like that, it kind of forces you, you have to go through these things.
2: Yeah, yeah.
1: And
2: yeah.
1: I was wondering, how does doing that affect you creative on a creative level?
3: You know, Woodland is kind of our home. In years past, we have literally lived there, you know. So there was a real sense of back to the beginning. And there were many times in this process where both of us were put in mind of our very early days in Nashville and starting out. Starting because, you know, when you become a working musician, the times that you spend huge amounts of time sitting in your living room playing for only yourselves, those times kind of go away. Because you're always playing for people. But here we were, back playing only for ourselves. Nobody hearing us. Nobody clapping. All, you know, all that is gone. It's just, do you like it? Do you like the sounds you're making?
2: Yeah.
3: It was so pure in a way.
2: And what you were saying about going through the basement, it's like that's after we had moved the tapes and, you know, and we couldn't record in the main room. That's when we started. You know, we did an archival project where we resurrected about 50 of those songs and put them out. Like, yeah. a bunch of things happened that were all predicated by this path that we had to be on.
1: Right. Now,
2: other thing, which is like every tornado that has been through Nashville, if you look on the great map of them, they're basically on almost parallel vectors. I mean, it's insane how close of the same path the three tornadoes have taken. The one in 98, which is part of the reason why we own Woodland to start with, because of the damage that did when it was a commercial studio.
1: Oh,
2: the
1: wow.
2: 2021 and the one in, I don't remember 30s. When, the 30s. They're all parallel vectors, and they do cross. And the place where all three of those lines cross is about 50 feet from Woodland, which is to say, the whole time we're doing this, I'm like, rebuilding this. I'm like, and we might get a year. We make it 3 years. I don't know. Yes, I have no idea. No,
3: it will be. But they've never taken the building out, you know.
2: So fingers crossed. It's not like there's anything changing in the world that makes tornadoes happen more.
1: No, yeah. There's something sort of zen about that, like making peace with impermanence.
2: Yeah. Oh,
3: exactly.
2: No.
3: Yeah. Exactly.
1: We're going to hear another live song right now. We're going to listen to Howdy Howdy. Could you tell us anything about Howdy Howdy before we hear this?
3: Sometimes it's hard to remember how the songs start. It was the chorus. It was the part with the howdy howdy in it. Yeah. And I just thought that was a beautiful phrase. I heard it in an old spiritual, was talking about heaven and how it was all going to be good up there. It was all going to be howdy howdy, never goodbye.
1: Let's take a listen to this live performance. It's Howdy Howdy from Gillian Welch and David Rawlings on World Cafe.

0: Howdy, howdy. Gillian Welch and David Rawlings. It's a new song from their album, Woodland. They are here with me today on World Cafe. I'm Raina Duras. And I was listening back to your last World Cafe interview from 2020.
1: How was that?
0: It was very nice. Okay. You told a story of when The Harrow and the Harvest, which was released under Gillian's name, was nominated for a Grammy, and you both worked on it. You know, you considered it an album from both of you, but the Grammys treated it as a solo album and only gave you one set of tickets. And so, David, you'd have to go as Gillian's guest. And Gillian, you called and you were like, this is a band with two people. Give us another pair of tickets. So that story, you told it before you went to the Grammys again. And if you fast forward to the 2021 Grammys, you were nominated. You were both nominated this time for All the Good Times, and you won. So congratulations.
2: Thanks.
1: Thank you.
0: How did it feel to officially win that Grammy together under both your names?
2: Well,
1: the funniest part of this is, you know, we made that record because we, you know, during lockdown, the studio was still a complete
2: disaster.
1: Yeah, wreck. Couldn't use it. And so I had set up a tape machine in the living room a long time ago, and I moved over this, you know, sort of beautiful stereo microphone, and we started recording at the house kind of for fun. And then I thought, well, maybe we'll get something out of it. And it was just a real pleasure to be recording in this living room because the planes weren't flying and there were no cars and there were hours of silence. So we could actually record in the living room and get something that might be usable. So we started working on that record. And we put it together, and I called the gentleman who owned the pressing plant we worked with, and he was very busy. And I said to him, if I put together this little live record, you know, can you press us a small run of it?
2: You know, I glued the... anything that had type on it, because all we could get were plain white record sleeves.
0: Right.
2: So, and then another friend out in Portland made the cover image and the back thing and cut them and then sent them to us. And I glued all the things onto the record sleeves.
1: So the couple thousand we just worked

0: formed in my head and kind of in our label's head and in everyone's head. So we didn't even submit it for the Grammys. It never occurred to us.
1: Last thing we were thinking
0: was that this was like even a real release.
1: Yeah.
0: And so someone from the Academy actually contacted us and said, you might want to submit this thing.
2: Wow.
0: And then we did. We were like, oh, yeah, but that nothing's going to happen with that. Just for fun. Yeah. It's a fine. We'll put it in.
1: But of course, we didn't go. We couldn't go, you know, to it.
2: Right. There was no real ceremony. Right.
1: And so when the ceremony was actually happening, I wasn't even, again, you just have to understand, this was so far off my radar. So when the ceremony was actually happening, I was walking around our neighborhood picking up trash. I was picking up trash, and I came back to the house, and I pulled my phone out of my pocket. It was like 48 missed messages.
2: Wow.
1: What the heck? So that's how I...
0: And I was probably somewhere in Woodland on a ladder, you know? So it was the deepest, most wonderful thing to feel, you know, recognized in that way. And also to feel that thing of, there was a sense of arrival in it for me, because I don't know if this can be taken the right way, but like artists who I really loved when I was coming up, like I was aware that they never got Grammys for any of their best work. Like, this wasn't how the Grammys worked. To my mind, the Grammys were something that you got, like, 20 years after you did good work. Then they'll give you a Grammy for something else.
2: Right.
0: Because that's how, I think it's better now, but for a lot of years, that seemed like what it was. And when you're a young kid full of vinegar, as I was, and I look at these records that I think are the pinnacle of music in these years that weren't even, not, you know, I was like, well, that's just a thing. It's an award show, and it's great for music, but I'm not going to worry about it. And so when we got a Grammy for that, which was, you know, in my mind, just the covers record we made, I thought, well, I guess we did good work 20 years ago.
1: Exactly, man.
0: Is that too honest? Sorry.
2: I think that's like the best story I've ever heard about winning a Grammy. I'm joined today by Gillian Welch and David Rawlings. We have one more live performance to hear, and it's funny, I kind of to end with this, because I feel like we're having all these laughs and then we're going to finish with the song that when I listened to the record, like, moved me to tears the first time through, the song What We Had. It sounds, and I'm not going to make any assumptions about what it's about, but it kind of sounds like a lost love song. Yeah. And that seems like it could be a sensitive subject when you're a couple writing. Are there things like that that are hard to write about with each other?
0: It's just a song. There's so much sort of loss there. Mm-hmm. That song just touches a lot of everything that was happening.
1: Mm-hmm. Yeah, know? it certainly wasn't like just a breakup. In fact, so much was gone. So much that we had disappeared, was gone. Mm. It was kind of more macro.
2: Sure.
0: Yeah.
1: So it was all these things. I started the song with the chorus and what we had, like that, that's where it came from. And I kind of couldn't believe that that song didn't exist already. And it was just the sound of those words.
0: Yeah.
1: Just what, you know, it really blindsided me and so many people, that tremendous sense of, you know, you don't miss your water till your well runs dry. Just never saw it coming. Just had no idea that, you know, the world was just going to go whoop.
0: Yeah, and I think about a time in 2019, I had decided that what I was going to do was rewind a pickup for an electrical lap steel guitar, which is by hand. You know, do 10,000 winds of a copper thing on, you know, by myself. And when I think back on that and what I've done for the past 5 years, I'm like, how could that have been real?
2: Yeah. No, I think
0: that's... I had, I don't have time to brush my teeth, you know, for the past 5 years.
2: I think that's so relatable.
0: Yeah.
2: Like,

0: who was I back?
1: Yes, exactly. I don't know. I have no idea.
2: Yeah, we're all brand new.
0: Yeah. I think that's a wonderful place to leave it. Let's listen to this live performance. It's Gillian Welch and David Rawlings performing What We Had live for the World Cafe.

0: recorded live at the World Cafe, Gillian Welch and David Rawlings with What We Had. It's a song from their new album, Woodland. Gillian and David have been my guests on the show today. I have loved having you on. Thank you so much for being here.
1: Thank you.
2: Yeah, it's been a great pleasure.
1: Yeah.
0: I also want to thank World Cafe senior producer Kimberly Junod for her work on that session. We revisited it today because Gillian Welch and David Rawlings are headlining on Saturday night this weekend at the Newport Folk Festival. Thank you so much to our affiliates across the country who bring this show to you and the whole team who make it happen. We produce it at WXPN at the University of Pennsylvania in Philadelphia. I'm Raina Duris. 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

and from Wild Pink. All those tunes and more on the way. I'm Rena Duris. This is World Cafe. Easing you into this hour, one of the greatest voices of all time, in my opinion, it's from K.D. Lang, Outside Myself.

Hey, it's Raina Duris. This is World Cafe. Happy to be hanging out with you today. Last summer, you might remember hearing this song here on the cafe and maybe some other places too. That song was all over the place last year. It's Sally When the Wine Runs Out by Role Model. He performed it on SNL. It has way more than 250 million streams online. And now Role Model's coming back with a new album. It'll be called Chuck Timely and the Hourglass. Drops August 7th, and it'll sound like this. 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

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And that's why World Cafe has been recording performances for 35 years. 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I'm Raina on Live from the Archives. I head into the vault, choose a couple of those recordings to spin for you. Today, starting with an artist who has played with Lenny Kravitz, the Blind Boys of Alabama, the Rolling Stones, and in his own band, Carl Denson's Tiny Universe. That is who you're hearing in this performance. Carl Denson's Tiny Universe, Because of Her Beauty, live for World Cafe.

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That was recorded back in January 2018. Before that, you heard a World Cafe recording of Because of Her Beauty by Carl Denson's Tiny Universe. 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This is Wild Pink, Box Store.

It's World Cafe. Raina Duris with you. If you've never had the chance to see Billy Strings play live, he and his band have a tendency to jam out during their songs. So what you hear in a recorded track can end up being much longer, much more complicated, and much more unpredictable. You're about to hear a new song from Billy from his upcoming new album. And if you like it, it might be fun to try to listen for the part where you can imagine the jam going nuts. This is called Burn the Other End, new Billy Strings on World Cafe.

0: Dawes, giving you a little bit of everything to finish up this edition of World Cafe. 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I'm Raina Duris. 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